0: And you know what that means when it's almost Saturday night. It's time for Folk Fury right here on KTEP. I'm your host tonight, Greg Carthy. I'll be with you up until 9 o'clock tonight with some great music, I hope. Music celebrating birthdays, events, and just plain old good music. Hopefully you'll hear something that you like or an old familiar favorite. We're going to start out tonight celebrating the birthday of Malvina Reynolds. I talked about her on this show. She wasn't well known to the general audience, but she was greatly known as a really great songwriter. Tomorrow will be her birthday. She was born on August 23rd, 1900 in San Francisco and passed away in 1978. And I'll let Pete Seeger, live at Carnegie Hall back in 1963, tell you a little bit more about her.
1: Another very prolific songwriter is a friend of mine in Berkeley, California, by the name of Malvina Reynolds is her name. She's a good songwriter. Well, you know, she writes a song every day before breakfast. And with that kind of output, you can't fail. But this song is about that part of the country out there. Well, maybe here too. That, you know, these hillsides around the Bay Area, they've all been bulldozed and terraced and everything. Well, this song tells it. Little boxes on the hillside. Let me get the song out. Little boxes on the hillside, little boxes made of ticky-tacky, little boxes, all the same. There's a green one and a pink one and a blue one and a yellow one, and they're all made out of ticky-tacky and they all look just the same.

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And as doctors and as lawyers and business executives, and they're all made out of ticky-tacky, and they all look just the same.

I'll sing you the gentlest protest song I know. It doesn't protest gently, but it sounds gentle. It's called What Have They Done to the Rain?

Those first three songs were written by Malvina Reynolds, whose 126th birthday, 28th birthday, will be tomorrow, August 23rd. We heard Pete Seeger from his Carnegie concert of 1963 with Malvina's Little Boxes. Joan Baez in concert in 1962 with What Have They Done to the Rain. And then The Seekers from Down Under, recorded in 1964, Malvina Reynolds' Morning Town Ride. Now, that was a little overproduced for my taste, but that's really the only version I could find of it. And then that reminded me of Joni Mitchell, that song. So we went to 1970 from Joni Mitchell's album, Ladies of the Canyon. That was Morning Morgantown. And another anniversary of sort. On this weekend, the weekend of August 21st and 22nd and 23rd, Owen Bradley began to record Patsy Cline 65 years ago. Wow. On this weekend, the recording would end up revolutionizing country music, not just the singing, but also the songwriting. And it would jumpstart a young songwriter by the name of Willie Nelson's songwriting career as well. Let's go back to 1961. It was finished and released October 1961. Here's Patsy Cline with Crazy.

I'll take a deep breath on this one. This is one of those sets that got away with me. Plus, I got a request. That was great. So, deep breath. We started out with Patsy Cline with Crazy. It was on this weekend, 65 years ago, that Patsy Cline, along with her producer, Owen Bradley, began to record Willie Nelson's classic. Then we heard Willie Nelson himself singing a song co-written by Gary P. Nunn, from Willie's 1981 album, Always on My Mind. Talk about a great title for a country song. Last thing I needed, the first thing this morning, was to have you walk out on me. Now, that was a great Gary P. Nunn song. And then we heard Gary P. himself. Gary P. Nunn from an album called Home with the Armadillo, recorded live at Austin City Limits back in 1993. That was Gary P. Nunn with What I Like About Texas. Those last two songs, he actually sang right here on Folk Fury many, many years. By many years ago, I mean 20 or 25 years ago. He sang those two songs, Last Thing I Needed and What I Like About Texas, right here, live. Good old Gary P. Then we heard Charlie Robinson from his 1998 album, Life of the Party with My Hometown. Nancy Griffith followed with a Bill Staines tune from her 1986 album, Once in a Very Blue Moon on Philo Records. That was Roseville Fair. And then we heard Todd Snyder, the late Todd Snyder, with Nancy Griffith's 40 Connell Line. And that's from a tribute album on Rounder from back in 2023 called More Than a Whisper, celebrating the music of Nancy Griffith. And we finished up this set with a request for the Dillards from their 1970 album Copperfields. That was Old Man at the Mill. Well, we got another anniversary. Yesterday marked the 67th anniversary of Hawaii becoming our 50th state. Just an excuse to play some great songs from Hawaii. So, let's go back to 1981, live here in El Paso at Gasoline Alley. Let's hear from Russ, Tom, and Tim, the Rio Grande Band, with Little Grass Shack.

Well, I bought a lot of junk with my moolah, and I sent it to the folks back home. I never had a chance to dance a hula. Well, I guess I should have known. When you start talking to the sweet wahini, walking in the pale moonlight, Okanoka, what I said, a knocker rocker, sister, backers, hope I said it right. Oh.

John Prine. I can remember when that first came out. Actually came out on a 45, believe it or not. And that was many years ago, before some of you were even born. John Prine from his 1986 album, German Afternoons, on his record label, Oh Boy. A song he wrote with Fred Kohler. Let's Talk Dirty in Hawaii. John Prine. Before that, Jimmy Spheeris from his 1973 album, the original Tap Dancing Kid. That was Sweet Wahini Mama. And we started it all off with the Rio Grande Band. Russ Coleman on the lead vocals there and the bass. Tom Becker on the mandolin, was it? Yeah. And Tim Green on the guitar. Live at Gasoline Alley, used to be down the street here. Back in 1981, and that was Little Grass Shack. As we celebrate the 67th anniversary of Hawaii becoming the 50th state. Happy anniversary, Hawaii. Or as my grandma used to say, Hawaii. I'm not quite sure what she was thinking, but that was it. Now, before we get into the next set, let me remind you that this is 88.5 FM KTEP El Paso, public media broadcasting from the University of Texas at El Paso. And hey, guys, we're celebrating our 75th anniversary. That's right. We were one of the first FM stations online, or not online, broadcasting in the state of Texas. So that's pretty cool. It's even older than I am. So, another birthday to celebrate. Let's see. Here we go. Dale Hawkins was born on this date, August 22nd, way back in 1936 in Louisiana, passed away in 2010. He's been given the tag, the architect of swamp rock boogie. This was his big hit. Let's go back to July of 1957 and listen to that great guitar work, those great guitar riffs from the classic guitarist James Burton. Here's Dale Hawkins. Well, you'll know the song.

Can't Heat, and that goes out to my wife, Robin. She loves this song. So do I. Written by and originally recorded by Wilbert Harrison. That's Can't Heat back in 1970 from their album Future Blues with Let's Work Together. Before that, another example of what I was talking about, Swamp Rock Boogie, we heard Creedence Clearwater Revival from January 1969 from their album Bayou Country, and that was Barn on the Bayou. And we started out with the man whose birthday we're celebrating today, Dale Hawkins, born on August 22nd, 1936 in Louisiana, passed away in 2010, and recorded this classic, Susie Q, in July of 1957 on Checker Records. Birthday wishes to the late Dale Hawkins. If you just tuned in and you're wondering what you're listening to, this is Folk Fury on KTEP. I'm your host tonight, Greg Carthy. I'll be with you till 9 o'clock tonight. Coming up at 9 o'clock, you ask, what is coming up? We've got the Flower Power Hour. That's music from the late 60s, early 70s, folk rock, progressive, psychedelia, songs that you didn't normally hear back then on the Top 40 radio, but you could find in album cuts and on cool FM stations, what we called underground radio back in those days. That's coming up at 9 o'clock tonight. Then we've got, let's see. Yeah. We got some great Latin music and discussions coming up at 10 o'clock with Latin Alternatives. And then coming up at 11 o'clock, we've got Audio Aftermath, some more music from the late 60s, early 70s. Different show, but similar music, less talking. That's all coming up tonight. And then Overnight Jazz starting at midnight, so keep your dial. You're wondering why I'm doing all this. I'm making a point. Keep your dial right here on 88.5 FM. Now, let's start off this next set with Randy Newman. The thing that draws me the most to Randy Newman, I think I finally figured out, is he has this unique blend of cynicism and compassion. I know that sounds contradictory, but it works for him. And a while back, he re-recorded a lot of his older songs, pretty much just he and a piano, and he called them songbooks. So let's go back to 2016 from Randy Newman's Songbook Volume 3 with one of his most beautiful tunes that he ever wrote, Randy Newman with Old Man.

the stars. God hears amen wherever we are, and I love.

And that, of course, is the group now known as the Chicks, with Wide Open Spaces. That was recorded, obviously, live in concert way back in 2002, back when it was an evening with the Dixie Chicks. Before that, Radney Foster, with Emmylou Harris helping out on the vocals from his 1998 album, See What You Want to See. What a beautiful song that. Oh, well, I'm sorry. I'm reading it backwards. Right before the Chicks was Patti Griffin. There we go. From her 2002 album, 1,000 Kisses. And that was Long Ride Home. And before Patti Griffin, we heard Radney Foster with Emmylou Harris helping out on the harmonies from Radney's 1998 album, See What You Want to See. And that was the beautiful song I was getting ready to praise. That's Godspeed, Sweet Dreams, Radney Foster. Before him, we heard Bonnie Raitt from her 1972 album, Give It Up. Great song written by Eric Kaz and Libby Titusen. Eric Kaz and Libby Titus, with Bonnie Raitt singing Love Has No Pride. And we started out with Randy Newman with Old Man. About halfway through tonight, thank you for the calls. If you listen to this show for a few years, you're pretty familiar with these songs coming up. This time of year, in the summertime, I like to play these songs. It reminds me of growing up in southern Illinois this time of year. Hot, with a bit of humidity thrown in there. These are not summer songs per se. They don't scream summer at you, but it sure does give me a feeling of what it was like when I was a kid, growing up with heat and humidity. So back to 1995. This song particularly relates to me because my dad was a lineman for the county back in southern Illinois with Southern Bell Telephone. This is the Scud Mountain Boys from 1995 from their album Pine Box on Sub Pop Records, recorded at a kitchen table with one microphone. Here they are with Jimmy Webb's Wichita Lineman.

Well, it got so hot last night, I swear, you couldn't hardly breathe. The heat of lightning burnt the sky like alcohol. I sat on my porch without my shoes and I watched the cars roll by as the headlights raced to the corner of the kitchen wall. Mama dear, your boy is here, far across the sea, waiting for that sacred core that burns inside of me. And I feel a storm, all wet and warm, not 10 miles away.

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And I feel a storm, all wet and warm, not 10 miles away.

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So it's hurry, hurry, step right up. 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Well, the sun's going down and the moon is just holding its breath. 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And I feel a storm, a wet and warm night, 10 miles away.

That was the Iguanas from Far East Texas and West Louisiana, from their 2003 album Plastic Silver 9 Volt Heart on Yep Rock Records. That's a great song called The First Kiss Is Free. And then, of course, can't have the summer without playing this song, J.J. Cale from his 1972 album. Well, it was recorded in 1970, but released in 1972. His debut album, that was the album was Naturally, and that is part of the Tulsa sound that J.J. Cale helped bring to the forefront. That's Magnolia. J.J. Cale. John Prine, before that, live back in 1988, the beautiful version of Mexican Home. And started out with the Scud Mountain Boys as we celebrate summer and humidity with Wichita Linemen. Well, let's see what we got coming up next. Yeah, Kentucky. This is a new release, new to me anyway. The name of the group is The Weary Ramblers. The album is Driftwood. And the song is Kentucky Never Seemed So Blue.

That was Tim and Molly O'Brien, brother and sister duet, from the 1994 Sugar Hill album, A Way Out on the Mountain, song written by Gillian Welch. Never knew Gillian or Gillian. Let's say Gillian Welch. That was Wichita. And right before that, we heard from Gillian / Gillian Welch from her 2003 album on Oconee Records. The name of the album is Soul Journey. And the name of the tune she wrote was No One Knows My Name. Before her, we heard Sam Bush with help from John Cowan on the harmonies and Jerry Douglas on the dobro from Sam's 1996 Sugar Hill album, Glamour and Grits. That was a song written by Willis Allen Ramsey, The Ballad of Spider John. And we started out with the group Weary Ramblers with Sam Bush helping out on the mandolin and harmonies with Kentucky Never Seems So Blue. This is 88.5 FM, KTEP El Paso, public media broadcasting from the University of Texas at El Paso. And this is Folk Fury, and I'm your host tonight for this last hour, Greg Carthy. Coming up at 9 o'clock is the Flower Power Hour, so no need to be making any channel changes there. How about a little bit of world music to mix things up a bit? This is from a group called Rupa and the April Fishes. And they're influenced by the Punjab region of India, southern France. They have been influenced by tango music, gypsy swing, cumbias, you name it. And just to confuse things even more, they're based in San Francisco right now. So here they are with a tune called Metanat, which just means now. Rupa and the April Fishes. Encore une-

From Madagascar, that's the group Tarika, from an album called Women of Africa on Putumayo Records with Retene. And before that, from Quebec, we heard from Doba Koroko, from another Putumayo album called Putumayo Presents Quebec, and that was Etrange, Strange. Started with Rupa and the April Fishes with Matina. And that is also from Putumayo, from an album called Acoustic France. There's a great song written by Steve Young and sung here live by the Eagles way back in 1980.

0: We started that set off with a great a cappella version of Seven Bridges Road by the Eagles. Then we heard Jackson Browne, the solo from Solo Acoustic Volume 1, a song he wrote with Glenn Frey of the Eagles, Take It Easy. Then a great bluegrass version of Don Henley's The Boys of Summer. That was by the Hooters from their 2007 album, Time Stands Still. And we just heard the Northern Lights from their Flying Fish album of 1991, Can't Buy Your Way, with a song written by Glenn Frey, Don Henley, Bob Seger, and J.D. Souther. The Eagles' Heartache Tonight, bluegrass style by Northern Lights. Well, for no reason other than I just love this song. I play it a lot. Let's go back to 1964. Let's hear a few Dylan tunes as we squeeze in a few more songs before we say goodnight. From his album, The Times They Are A-Changin', from March of 1964. Here's Dylan with One Too Many Mornings.
1: Down the street the dogs are barking, and the day is getting dark. As the night comes in a-falling, the dogs lose their bark. And the silent night will shatter from the sounds inside my mind. Isn't one too many mornings and 1,000 miles behind?

is a restless, hungry feeling that don't mean no one no good. When everything I'm a saying, you can say it just as good. You're right from your side, I am right from mine. We're both just one too many mornings and 1,000 miles behind.

The Chieftains, along with the group The Decemberists, from the Chieftains album Voice of Ages, as Bob Dylan's When the Ship Comes In. And before that, we heard from the Dillards again, this time from their 1964 album Live Almost, a Dylan tune, Walking Down the Line. And we started out with Bob Dylan with One Too Many Mornings, from way back in March of 1964. Another birthday to celebrate before we say goodnight. Sam Neely was born on this date, August 22nd, 1948, in Querol, Texas. Passed away much too young at the age of 57, 2006. If you ever heard of him, and a lot of people haven't, if you ever heard of Sam Neely, then this is probably the song that you heard. Let's go back to 1972 with Loving You Just Crossed My Mind.

That was the Nitty Gritty Dirt Band. That was a tune written by Josh Leal and Wendy Waldman. It's from the Dirt Band's 1985 album Partners, Brothers, and Friends with Home Again in My Heart. Before that, another less known of the country folk groups of the 70s, that was Uncle Jim's Music from an album by the same name from 1971. Great song called You and Country Days. Before that, Mary McCaslin from her 1973 album Way Out West on Philo. That was Randy Newman's Living Without You. And we started out with the man whose birthday we're celebrating, the late Sam Neely. He was born on August 22nd, 1948 in Querrell, Texas. Passed away in 2006. This is the title track to his album from 1972, Loving You Just Crossed My Mind. Well, it's just about time to get on home. Got another birthday to celebrate before we say goodnight. John Lee Hooker, The Hook, was born on this day, August 22nd, 1917, in Clarksdale, Mississippi. He himself was influenced by people like Blind Lemon Jefferson and Blind Blake, a bunch of other people. But he also influenced so many others, like, of course, the Animals and people like, if I can remember what I'm doing here, George Thorogood and the Destroyers, just to name a few. Now, if you are a stickler for facts, he may have been born in 1912. Which sounds more likely. People tend to lie about their age to make themselves younger in those days. So whether it was 1917 or 1912, we're pretty sure John Lee Hooker was born on this date, August 22nd, in Clarksdale, Mississippi. So let's go out with one of his favorite tunes, recorded back in August of 1956, which would mean that was 70 years ago. Here's John Lee Hooker with Dimples.

Well, it's time for me to get out of here. I'll be back in a couple of weeks. Dan Alloway will be your host next week. Take care of your people, pets, and plants in these hot days. We'll see you in 2 weeks.

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7: 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And you've got the Flower Power Hour. 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
8: One day, four strong winds will take us on the road again, and we'll meet on the ledge for some dancing days. Meanwhile, all things must pass eventually, but when he says the war is over, he's got trouble in mind. Because just like Willie in the hand jive, it's all shuck and jive with him here on the third stone from the sun, and we're all just spinning our cosmic wheels. This is Mother Goose signing off, hoping I ain't going to hell, and reminding you to
9: roll me up and smoke me when I die. And if anyone don't like it, look them in the eye. 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
2: This just in.
3: Worry will make you sick. I've never seen it accomplish anything. I've never seen worrying about anything change it. So I decided not to do it. If you can't do anything about it, why the hell worry about it? Every negative thought you have releases poison into your system and will kill you or give you cancer or tumors or whatever else you can think of. So if you're thinking negative about anything, erase that.

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3: But obviously, my dad has a lot of those sort of singular songs that seem like they came out of nowhere. Like, Because is really shockingly complex.
4: So complex.
3: But I know where that one came from because the famous story is that my mom was playing Moonlight Sonata. And my dad said, wait, stop. Can you play those chords backwards? Maybe write them down for me? And she did. And that was sort of the basis of Because. So that is true.

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2: And we're getting a good buzz on with Eric Clapton from 461 Ocean Boulevard.
3: Covering the Johnny Otis tune, Willie and the Hand Jive. We also heard the only Beatles tune with nine-part harmony.
2: The tune Because started with Lennon, McCartney, and Harrison harmonizing, and then they overdubbed it twice.
3: Also Hendrix, Third Stone from the Sun. Jimmy and engineer Chaz Chandler, they were both big fans of Star Trek.
2: And we kicked the hour off with Willie Nelson, Roll Me Up and Smoke Me When I Die.
4: Thank you very much.
3: A honky-tonk gospel track featuring guest vocals from Snoop Dogg, Kris Kristofferson, and Jimmy Johnson.
2: Willie's asking his friends to turn him into a joint when he passes.
3: Yeah.
2: And then throw a big old party and just smoke him up.
3: We are featuring Willie this hour. He was born in 1933, wrote his first song at the age of 7, and he joined his first band at 10.
2: And he's not just a musician. He's acted in over 30 films, co-authored several books, and he's a political activist.
3: Advocating for the use of biofuels and the legalization of pot.
4: Thank you very much.
3: And he's up next, backed up by Leon Russell, Maria Muldaur, Bonnie Raitt, and Mickey Raphael.
2: Mickey was a guest here on the Flower Power Hour, and he told us how much fun he had recording this with Willie and Leon.
5: Yeah, we went to Leon's house. He had a studio in a building on his property in Toluca Lake, in California. And again, we would just set up and they'd call out songs and we would just, you know, work up songs on the spot and play. That was, you know, I was such a fan of Leon's that was a really exciting project. I'm, you know, thankful to be a part of it.

0: But you do get paranoid at the wrong time.
1: Do you ever have this in a relationship where everything was going great and I felt like, oh man, she loves me, and she left her Gmail open one time. So I was like, let me search my name. And you guys are already like, that's a horrible idea. But I didn't think, we weren't together that long. I didn't think there would be like anything bad because we were so madly in love. And then I found a conversation. It was her and her best friend talking. And she said, I just met this guy. He's the funniest guy I've ever met. She said, he's so sweet, unattractive, but just a great guy. Then she came home and she's like, how you doing? You look great. And I was like, do I, bitch?
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1: We have another fun, hilarious administration compliant show.
2: Everything is great. I was a skeptic at first when he said he was going to make everything great again. But wow, I had no idea just how great it was going to be. I mean, every day it's like, how much greater can this get? It's just going to keep getting greater with this socio.

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1: Fairport Convention with Meat on the Ledge, a tune Richard Thompson wrote when he was just 19.
2: Donovan flashed us back to 1973 for the title cut from Cosmic Wheels, and Page and Plant converted an Indian tune they heard in Bombay into Zeppelin's Dancin' Days.
1: And we're saluting Willie Nelson this hour. Trouble in Mind came from his LP, One for the Road.
2: I love the way that started out with Maria Muldaur singing, and then that Mickey Raphael harmonica solo. That's awesome.
1: Here at the Flower Power Hour, we're in our fifth year of spreading peace and love out there into the cosmos, one song at a time.
2: And I heard someone on the radio say the other day that wishing for peace alone isn't enough, that you gotta combine it with some action in order for it to be effective.
1: Kind of like that couple that went to the top of the Empire State Building and unfurled Jimi Hendrix's quote.
2: Right. When the power of love overcomes the love of power, the world will know peace.
1: But we're not suggesting that you try some wild stunt like that.
2: No. In fact, I believe the mere act of wishing for peace or praying for peace is enough of a physical act to make a difference.
1: Because thoughts do have a physicality. They're powerful.
3: Peace and love always and forever. 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
7: Long ago, in another century, Hank Hill uttered this holy verse. He said,

0: that's just great. If I'm going to hell, it's gonna have to wait. I don't know what happened, I don't know what's next. Oh, the joy of religious sex. Good luck, pilgrim, on your search. I ain't going to hell, but sure as hell ain't going to church, no.
1: And the Lord did grin, and the people did feast upon the lambs, and sloths, and carp, and anchovies, and orangutans,

0: the peaceful way.
1: Which goes into some aspects of the surreal and hopefully inevitable. The war is over. There is no more war. It's all a figment of some maniac imagination.

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1: Flashing you back to the Soap Creek Saloon in Austin, Texas in the late 70s.
2: That's where Willie recorded that version of On the Road Again. Filmmaker Jerry Schatzberg asked Willie to write a song about being on the road.
1: They were on a plane at the time, so Willie wrote the words on the first thing he could grab, which turned out to be a barf bag.
2: And Willie ended up starring in that movie too, Honeysuckle Rose.
1: We also heard Jesse Wells knock on Organized Religion, I Ain't Going to Hell.
2: And Phil Oakes' surreal folk song, The War Is Over.
1: Plus Willie Nelson and Family covering George Harrison's All Things Must Pass.
2: And we heard Mother Goose from Ian Anderson and Jethro Tull.
1: This hour's Magic Dust was implied by Willie Nelson, Sean Lennon, Joe List, and Mark Maron.
2: Plus Hank Hill, Tommy Chong, Firesign Theater, and the movie Reservation Dogs.
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5: 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There's a song about my home back in Canada. Hey, Willie, why don't you come out and help me on this one, man? Mickey Raphael, Willie Nelson, come play a few with me here.

0: Meantime.
1: And I was stoned and I was like, I'm going to buy a hat. But I went into Lids, the hat store that used to be in Lloyd Center. But I was trying to decide between two hats I wanted for what I thought was a reasonable amount of time. Till I got to the counter and the cashier said, sir, do you know how long you've been in here? I said, unfortunately, I do not. He said, 3.5 hours, dog.
2: Say goodnight, Mojo. Good girl.

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1: You're listening to Lionel Hampton and his orchestra, and you're on the Sound Beat. This song is a bridge of sorts between two others. It started with Helen Hume's Bee Baba Liba, recorded in 1945. From there, the lyrics changed into the Hey Baba Rebop that you hear right here.
2: Hey Baba Rebop.
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2: Yes, your baby knows. Matilda Brown told old King Tut, said if you can't

0: Gene Vincent and his Blue Caps put their twist on the lyrics with Bebop-a-Lula in 1956. The biggest hit of the three? You guessed it, this one, which stayed atop the R&B charts for 16 weeks. You've got to check out this video at soundbeat.org. It's Lionel in 1982 with a comedy legend on drums and some absolutely amazing 80s crowd dancing. Soundbeat is produced at the Belfer Audio Archive, Syracuse University Library. I'm Brett Barry.
1: I was in daycare. 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
4: ¿Cómo estás? 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I'm your co-host, Josh Norick, joined once again by my esteemed colleague, Dr. Ernesto Lechner.
5: Hola, amigos. Get ready to dance, to sing along, and to be deeply moved. Today we're exploring the immense influence that the African heritage has had on Latin music. While I was compiling this episode, hermano Josh, I couldn't help but marvel as the Afro-Latin influence is all over the place. In all the music that we love, from bossa nova and Latin funk to salsa, of course, plena and calypso. It's a blessing that we can cherish all these sounds. And we're beginning with Afro-Colombia, is that so?
4: Yes, indeed, Ernesto. We're starting with the group Chalkeep Town, a group actually, my how the time flies, I actually signed to Nacional Records way back in like 2009, and they hail from the Colombian province of Chocó, which is a predominantly Black or Afro-Colombian area. And, you know, they've always, you know, been very forward with their heritage and incorporating it into the music. And even though this track we're going to play, Macru, was never a single or video from the album, it was actually my favorite track on the record, their debut album, Oro. And I thought we'd kick the show off with this track, going back to 2009 off Chalkeep Town's debut album. Let's take a listen to a slice of Afro-Colombian hip-hop. This is Macru from Chalkeep Town.

0: This is the Latin Alternative, today an episode devoted to Afro-Latin music, and we just heard a song that I absolutely love, Calypso, Bomba y Plena. This is by the one-of-a-kind Cortijo, Rafael Cortijo from Puerto Rico, Cortijo y su combo. This is actually a man who was the godfather of the genre we know as salsa. In the 50s, he was innovating. In a way, there's like a duality where Cuba had Benny Moré and Puerto Rico had Cortijo. And I heard some stories of Cortijo not being able to play on Puerto Rican television at the time on account of his race. Very sad stories. But of course, later he was vindicated and he is remembered today as just one of the key masters of Afro-Caribbean music. And you know, hermano, how you always tell me you're sort of a little scared to delve into the past. Well, I have to tell you, this was from the album Cortijo y su combo invites you to dance, released in 1958. So we actually today heard a wonderful track that was recorded not in the 60s, but actually in the late 50s. What do you think of that?
1: Ernesto, you know I love when you take us back in the Latin Alternative time machine. This may be the furthest back we've traveled on the show.
0: I think so.
1: Well, I'm going to take us to more contemporary times now from an artist who hails probably the closest to the Arctic Circle of any artist we've ever played on the Latin Alternative, but he hails from Cuba, and that country is also in his last name. It's not his real last name, but he is Alex Cuba, an artist who's joined us, I want to say, for Takeover episodes, not once, but twice. Big fan of Alex Cuba, lives in Northern British Columbia, but he is always incorporated his Afro-Cuban roots in the music, and I am absolutely enamored of this track we're going to play, Yo No Sé, and I always want to tell our listeners, you need to watch this music video. Alex plays like 8 different versions of himself as an old man, as a younger guy, and I'll be honest, what grabs me the most on the song is the irresistible bass line, which I believe Alex played. So let's check it out from his latest album, Sublime or Sublime. This is Alex Cuba with the track Yo No Sé, I Don't Know.

0: 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And the track we just heard was Latin Strut by everyone's favorite Afro-Filipino artist, Joe Batan. And Ernesto, you know, I was actually reading about Joe. I mean, technically not Latino, but as I understood, at one point led, I think, a Puerto Rican gang in the 1950s. I mean, just an integral part of, I guess, the Boogaloo and Latin soul movement in its day. And, you know, Joe is one of my favorite artists, and in no small part to you introducing me to his music many years ago.
1: Yes, we can safely say that Latin music wouldn't be what it is without the presence of Joe Batan. Afro-Filipino or not, he's definitely an honorary citizen of Latin America. And now we're going to go to Brazil. So much wonderful Afro-Latin music in Brazil, so many different genres. Well, I have a new discovery here, Hermano Josh, that I think you will really, really like. I'm going to introduce you to a singer by the name of Evinia. Fortunately, she's still with us. She's still actually recording music, but I'm going to take you back to the year 1971. Evinia was originally the vocalist with Trio Esperanza. This was a doo-wop trio that recorded some just fantastic stuff, sort of like a combination of bossa nova with doo-wop. And she was with them between 1961 and 67. And then she launched a solo career that is going to occupy us today. It's lovely stuff. This is from her third solo album entitled Cartao Postal, Postcard. And it's actually a Marcos Valle composition. It's a beautiful song. One of the most beautiful Brazilian songs I've encountered this year. This is Evinia with the lovely Que Bandeira.

0: Rodríguez y la Compañía. This is, I think you can hear in that slick sheen, in that sort of bombastic electricity of the track, that it's from the 80s. Indeed, this is from the 1984 album Mi Regreso, the track Olvídame. I love the instrumental bridge, sort of two-thirds into the song. That's incredible. It just makes you want to jump into the dance floor. Great salsa. And Bobby Rodríguez is an artist who, one of sort of like the lesser-known heroes of the salsa movement. He was recording albums in New York in the heyday of the salsa explosion, and then he continued to create a bridge into the 80s, and I think Mi Regreso is one of his best albums. Now, I wouldn't want us to miss sort of referencing the presence of reggae in Afro-Latin music. Would I be correct?
1: Yes, indeed, Ernesto. Fidel Nadal, probably at the forefront in terms of representing Afro-Argentinians. Now, Ernesto, you know firsthand because you grew up in Argentina and I lived in Argentina. Mm-hmm. I mean, Argentina by Latin America standards is probably the most European country, but it actually used to have a very large African or Afro-Argentinian population. Unfortunately, many of the people were put on the front lines of various wars in the 1700s and 1800s and has a much smaller population now. But Fidel Nadal was a founding member of the group Todos Tus Muertos, and they kind of mixed this whole Rasta Farian and reggae vibe with punk. Not all that distance from the American group Bad Brains, actually, in terms of what they were doing. And I saw them back in concert in 1995. I thought I was going to die. They must have had 1,000 people packed in a club that probably should have held 300 people. But post Todos Tus Muertos, Fidel went on to have a very accomplished Latin reggae career. And he's always been very outspoken. It's one of the things I really like about him. So I love this track, Llegó el Momento, The Time Has Arrived, or The Moment Has Arrived. This is from, I want to say, 2013, off the album of the same name. Let's take a listen to Fidel Nadal from Buenos Aires.

0: Hermano Josh, you know that I'm a huge fan of the music known as Calypso, right?
1: Oh, I know, Ernesto. You've been sneaking Calypso into the episodes of the Latin Alternative for years.
0: Yes, and I'm so happy that I did it again. We just heard Lord Kitchener, the sort of ambassador of Calypso. Calypso has two main protagonists in its glorious history, my brother. And one of the most, of course, is the Mighty Sparrow, who's still alive, and we play him very often in the show. And then the other one, sort of a little bit of, you know, the elder statesman of Calypso was Lord Kitchener. He lived between 1922 and the year 2000. We just listened to this amazing Calypso from 1971. This is Let Them Eat Crow from the album Curfew Time, which is a very special album for Lord Kitchener because it was the debut of his own record label, Trinidad Records. And I actually got a copy, spent some money recently, I have to admit, and I got myself a pristine vinyl copy, original copy from Trinidad from 1971 by Kitch. And now continuing with this Afro-Latin vibe and the discovery of artists, we're going back to Brazil for some Wilson Simonal. This is another artist who sadly died in the year 2000, just like Lord Kitchener. He was only 62. Wilson Simonal was one of the best, most creative singers in the history of Brazilian music. Sadly, he's not remembered as much as he should. We're going to listen to the opening track of this great 1970 LP called Simonal. This is Sem Essa.

0: 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From LA, we just heard Kimo the Blaxican and the track Just What You Feelin'. Now, if the vocals from Kimo sounded familiar, that's not coincidental. He was also, and is actually still, one of the founding MCs of the pioneering Latin hip-hop group Delinquent Habits. He has had a lengthy solo career as well, and Kimo has always been very interesting in terms of his identity. He is indeed half, as his name says, he is half black, half Mexican, and I think one of my favorite lines in their breakthrough single back in 1996 from Delinquent Habits, he had some line like, sharp like an Aztec, swift like a Zulu. I just thought, you know, who embodies the spirit of, I guess you could say, dual ethnicities than Kimo the Blaxican? We're always happy to play his music on this show.
1: And speaking of dualities, my brother, did you know that salsa orchestras in Puerto Rico have a history of being very competitive, one against the other?
0: You know, Ernesto, I usually thought about that in terms of Puerto Rican baseball players, but no, tell me about the competitive salsa orchestras.
1: Well, it was actually competitive in a very playful way, which I absolutely love. And this is an extract sort of addresses that. You know that one of the biggest orchestras of tropical music in Puerto Rico is the venerable La Sonora Ponceña, who are in fact still active. And La Sonora Ponceña is one of their biggest singers was always Luigi Tejidor. And a huge hit that La Sonora Ponceña recorded in the 70s was Nací Moreno, which is in fact a wonderful Afro anthem. I was born black, and it's the lyrics are fantastic, lyrics of pride and dignity. Interestingly enough, when La Sonora Ponceña recorded this song, Luigi Tejidor did not record the vocals. The vocals were done by another Puerto Rican singer, Tito Gomez. In the periphery, in the meantime, we also have Bobby Valentin, the bass player with the Fanny All-Stars, who has always lived in Puerto Rico and has his own band, continues to. And would you believe it that Bobby Valentin did this very funny thing where he recorded the same song, Nací Moreno, and who did he enlist to compete against La Sonora Ponceña? Well, none other than Luigi Tejidor, La Sonora Ponceña's original singer. So this is a competing orchestra that recorded a hit by that other orchestra, and they brought the orchestra's original lead singer to perform it, and the result is magical. It's playful, and it's just stunning. So from the 1978 LP Musical Seduction, here, Bobby Valentin and Luigi Tejidor on vocals, Nací Moreno.

0: You are tuned in to the Latin Alternative and a spotlight on Afro-Latin music. We just heard Bobby Valentin and the track Nací Moreno. If you like what you've been hearing, please do follow us on Facebook and Instagram at The Latin Alternative. And on Twitter, our ID is Latin Alt. 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Ernesto, what are we going to wrap things up with tonight?
1: Well, since I talked at length about Sonora Ponceña, how about a Sonora Ponceña tune that is also an anthem to Puerto Rico and is sung by an Afro-Latin singer?
0: Ernesto, if it happens to be the track Borinquen, you know I'm obsessed with it now.
1: Absolutely. And you know, everybody keeps talking about Celia Cruz. And yes, of course, I love Celia. But even more than Celia, I have to admit, I love Yolanda Rivera. Yolanda Rivera is a phenomenal singer from Puerto Rico, famous through her work with La Sonora Ponceña and also Orquesta La Terrifica in the 70s. She's a great, great, amazing singer. And this is one of my favorite moments of her with La Sonora Ponceña. This is a track from 1980. This is Borinquen, La Sonora Ponceña, with the lovely Yolanda Rivera. Thank you for joining us. Hasta la próxima.
0: Adiós.

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9: 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In the next hour, Queen, Mountain, The Illusion, The Troggs, Armageddon, Siren, Circus Maximus, and keep your ear tuned to see if you can pick out Jimmy Page as a guest guitarist on a song. 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

0: The Fugs released their fourth album, Tenderness Junction, in 1968. It was more musical than their first three, but the band continued their social commentary style on the album. Here's a song titled Turn On, Tune In, and Drop Out. It was written by Ed Sanders, Ken Weaver, and, of course, Timothy Leary.
1: Gimme, gimme, gimme, gimme, gimme, gimme, give to me, give me,
2: gimme that,
1: give to me, hey, I want that.
2: Donnie Mon, give me, give me, give me, give me, give me, give me, give me, give me, give me, give me, give me, give me, give me, give me, give me, give me, give me, give me, give me, give me, give me, give me, give me, give me, give me, give me, give me, give me, give me, give me, give me, give me, give me, give me, give me, give me, give me, give me, give me, give me, give me, give me, give me, give me, give me, give me, give me, give me, give me, give me, give me, give me, give me, give me, give me, give me, give me, give me, give me, give me, give me, give me, give me, give me, give me, give me, give me, give me, give me, give me, give me, give me, give me, give me, give me, give me, give me, give me, give me, give me, give me, give me, give me, give me, give me, give me, give me, give me, give me, give me, give me, give me, give me, give me, give me, give me, give me, give me, give me, give me, give me, give me, give me, give me, give me, give me, give me, give me, give me, give me, give me, give me, give me, give me, give me, give me, give me, give me, give me, give me, give me, give me, give me, give me

vibrations happening with her. Got to keep those good vibrations happening with her. I've got to keep those good vibrations happening.

From their 1968 album Neverland Revisited, that was Neverland by Circus Maximus. Before that, The Illusion, Happy Days, from their 1969 album Together as a Way of Life. And just prior, The Troggs take on Good Vibrations from their self-titled 1975 album. 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

Harmageddon was a mid-70s band that featured singer Keith Relf. They recorded only one album, and due to timing and mismanagement, only performed two live shows before breaking up. Here's Last Stand Before from their self-titled 1975 album.

from Sheer Heart Attack from 1974. That was Queen's song Now I'm Here. The song was written by guitarist Brian May. And before that, we heard Mountain with the title cut from their 1970 album, Nantucket Sleigh Ride. That song was written by bassist Felix Pappalardi and the guitarist in Mountain, of course, the late Leslie West, who passed away in 2020. 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

Siren was Kevin Coyne's band in the late 60s and early 70s. They recorded three albums at the same time that Coyne pursued solo projects as well as working with other artists. From their 1969 self-titled debut, here's I Wonder Where.

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If I seem curious, I don't mean to be. It's just that I love everything I see. I just wanna know, I just wanna know what they're doing tonight.

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my wife, she's walking home, twirling her bonnet, she's all alone. I see a man with a great big knife,

That was Family, a brief cut titled Variation on a Theme of a Breeze from their 1968 album, Music in a Doll's House. And before that, we heard Roy Harper from his fifth album, Stormcock, from 1971, and the song titled The Same Old Rock. And yes, that was Jimmy Page on guitar. And that wraps up this hour of Audio Aftermath Radio. I'm Dan Wardlow in Portland, Oregon, and I'm the producer of this program. My thanks to announcer Linda Randall and to Guy in the Groove in Santa Fe for help in acquiring music for the program. 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

Like Minds, the title track to Gary Burton's 1998 release featuring the supergroup of himself on vibes with Pat Metheny on guitar, Chick Corea on piano, Dave Holland on bass, and Roy Haynes on drums. I'm Jana Lee Ross. Thanks for listening to Jazz with me.

This is dedicated to Serge. You really shouldn't have done it. You hadn't any right. I know I shouldn't have let you kiss me.

And again, and again, and again, and again, and again, and again.

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Lenore Raphael on piano and Howard Alden on guitar, a burnin' duet of Back Home in Indiana. Before that, anything but burnin'. Maybe the slowest ever recording of George Gershwin's Do It Again, and about the only person who can pull off doing stuff that slowly is Madame Shirley Horn, 1992, live in Paris. And before that, Fats Waller's The Jitterbug Waltz, given a European air by Toots Thielemann on harmonica, Pierre Michelot playing bass, and Pierre Blanchard playing violin. I'm Jana Lee Ross. Thanks so much for listening to Jazz with me.

Belgian guitarist Philip Catherine featured on both those tracks. That last one from his 2000 release called Blueprints, the standard Sweet Lorraine. And with him on bass, Hein Vandergeyne. And we heard Hein Vandergeyne along with Philip Catherine on the disc before that with Chet Baker. A great record called Chet's Choice. That was Stella by Starlight, recorded in 1985. I'm Janalee Ross. Thanks so much for listening to Jazz with me.

If you're going to fall apart, do it sad but classy, like Joe Williams from his 1957 classic release, A Man Ain't Supposed to Cry. Before that, Reunion Blues, Milt Jackson teaming up with Oscar Peterson in 1971, the ubiquitous Ray Brown on bass, Louis Hayes on drums, and we started that set with the theme from Taxi Driver from Terrence Blanchard's beautiful record called Jazz in Film. I'm Janie Lee Ross. 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
1: For the jazz that you love, hidden gems, classic albums past and present, and international and homegrown artists, join me, Jaina Lee, for Jazz.

That song is You Leave Me Breathless, with some pretty breathtaking performances by guitarist Peter Bernstein and Larry Goldings on organ, Billy Drummond on drums. I'm Jana Lee Ross. 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
1: You know, I'm not sure I could consistently pick the same person if someone ever asked me who is my favorite jazz vocalist, but I think the lady you just heard would come at the top of the list pretty often. That was the divine June Christie. And before that, Gil Evans out of the Cool, and that was called Sunken Treasure, his orchestra playing that. And we started the set with Lee Konitz live at the Blue Note in 1997 with Charlie Hayden on bass, Brad Meldow playing piano, and that was Alone Together. I'm Jana Lee Ross. Thanks so much for listening to Jazz with me.

That tune is called In a Crowd, written by John Lewis of the Modern Jazz Quartet fame. And that was performed by the All-Star Big Band, led by bassist Ray Brown and Milt Jackson on vibes. And when I say All-Star, I'm not kidding around, or they weren't kidding around. Some of the stars in that big band, Clark Terry, who was playing that beautiful lead, Phil Woods, Hank Jones, Grady Tate, Jerome Richardson, just a fantastic, fantastic band on this record. Before that, Pat Metheny in 1990 with Roy Haynes on drums and Dave Holland on bass, the title track to his record Question and Answer. I'm Jana Lee Ross. Thanks for listening to Jazz with Me. Here's another track featuring Ray Brown on bass. I say it all the time on this show. Ray Brown is everywhere. This is Ray Brown in 1957 with Sonny Rollins and Shelly Mann on drums. A lot of you have already guessed the record. Yes, this is from Way Out West.

recorded in 1958. Barney Kessel on guitar from the poll winners Ride Again. These gentlemen all won the respective best of for their instrument polls in Downbeat magazine and some other magazines as well. So they just called themselves the poll winners, and they are Barney Kessel on guitar, Ray Brown on bass, and Shelly Mann on drums. That was Spring Is Here. And before that, Ray Brown and Shelly Mann teaming up with Sonny Rollins in 1957 for Way Out West. That was I'm an Old Cowhand. I'm Jana Lee Ross. Thanks for listening to Jazz with me.

0: It's a most unusual time. I keep feeling my temperature climb. If my heart won't behave in the...
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Hilton Ruiz in 1990. His tune, The Scottish Blues, with Don Cherry on trumpet. Hilton Ruiz died rather mysteriously in 2006, and we sure do miss his great playing. I'm Jana Lee Ross. Thanks so much for listening to Jazz with me. 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

0: Two duets back to back. That was Oscar Peterson and Dizzy Gillespie, their tribute to Charlie Parker called Blues for Bird. And before that, a guitar duet of Emily Remler and Larry Coryell playing Antonio Carlos Jobim's How Insensitive. I'm Jana Lee Ross. Thanks for listening to Jazz with me.
1: I jump up at dawn, shake out the sun, laugh like a loon. 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But I'm in love. Act like a fool, what do I care? 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It's crazy. 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I spread my wings and then I'll fly all around the city. The world's my sweet potato pie. And I'm sitting mighty pretty. I'd sleep by the stars, chase that old moon, fall in the bed, humming a tune. 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

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I sweep out the stars, chase that old moon, fall into bed. I'm in a

That's called Silver Celebration, a tribute to Horace Silver, written by John Clayton, and that was the Clayton Hamilton Jazz Orchestra. Before that, Horace Silver himself, the title track from his Silver's Serenade. I'm Jana Lee Ross. Thanks so much for listening to Jazz with me. Another Horace Silver tune now, Emily Remler playing guitar. This is Strollin'.

That is Land's End, named after the man playing tenor sax on the track, Harold Land, and that's from the classic recording, 1955 Study in Brown, led by trumpeter Clifford Brown, and he wrote the tune. Before that, Emily Rumler playing Horace Silver's Strollin', the legendary Hank Jones with her on piano. I'm Jana Lee Ross. Thanks so much for listening to Jazz with me. You can get in touch anytime and let us know what you love about jazz. 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

vocalist and composer Nani Assis, with bassist Ron Carter and Randy Brecker on flugelhorn, the song No Agora from the album Rovanio opens this jazz hour. Hi, I'm your host, John Hill.

She is Chloe Jean. Her album is called Fairy Tale Fail, and that was David K. Matthews at the piano with the song, of course, Blue Skies from Chloe Jean, preceded by Thelonious Monk, the album Straight No Chaser, the song Green Chimneys, with Ben Riley on drums, the bassist Larry Gales, saxophonist Charlie Rouse, and of course the great pianist Thelonious Sphere Monk. And opening the set, music from the band and the album called The Heavy Hitters, led by pianist Mike LaDon, along with saxophonist Eric Alexander, who wrote the song we heard called Chainsaw. Eric on tenor saxophone, the alto saxophonist Vincent Herring, on trumpet Jeremy Pelt, the bassist Peter Washington, the drummer Kenny Washington, and Raleigh Missick was the guitarist, with The Heavy Hitters. That's the name of the album as well. We're listening to jazz. I'm John Hill. Looking up from guitarists Sylvain Luc and Bradley LeGrand.

pianist Clifford Lamb from his album Lamb Chops, where he's decided to let the piano take the center stage, as opposed to some of his previous albums where he's concentrated on broader social concepts. Clifford Lamb with Carl Allen on drums and Edwin Livingston on bass, a tune called Doo-Doo Man, something Lamb describes as an old-time religion tune, referencing the gospel-tinged and soul jazz songs of artists such as Cannonball Adderley, Ray Bryant, and Lee Morgan. Preceded by the Yellowjackets from their Parallel Motion album, that was Onyx Manor, a tune written by the bassist Dane Alderson, with Will Kennedy on drums. Bob Mincer was the saxophonist, and keyboardist Russ Ferrante. Opening the set, music from percussionist and vocalist this time around, Nani Assis, from an album titled Rovanio, which is his given name for this very personal project of his. Humankind, the name of the song, written by the guitarist here, Chico Pinheiro, with bassist Ron Carter and Nani's son, Danny Assis, assisting vocally. We're listening to jazz.

bassist Leon Lee Dorsey from his album Cantaloupe Island with guitarist Russell Malone and drummer Mike Clark. That was Wes Montgomery's Bumpin' on Sunset. Nubian Lady from Yusef Lateef opened the set. Yusef on flute with Kenny Barron at the piano. Bob Cunningham was the bassist and Albert Tutti Heath the drummer. I'm John Hill. Thanks for joining me for Jazz This Hour. As always, it's my pleasure. It's vibist Cal Jader with Guachi Guaro, or Soul Sauce.

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by Mir Bis Duchesne from an album called Clown with a Stick. That stick happens to be a clarinet in the hands of Seth Kaible, opening this jazz hour. Hi, I'm John Hill. I'll be your host

It's a band led by bassist Piet Verbist. The album is called Secret Exit to Another Dimension, with Hendrik Brakman on guitar and drummer Lionel Bovens. That was Thelonious Monk's Pannonica for the great jazz patroness Pannonica Koningsvater, or as the jazz community knew her, Nika, as in Nika's dream. Piet Verbist, preceded by vocalist Alan Harris, Live at Blue Llama is the name of the album, the Blue Llama Jazz Club located in Ann Arbor, Michigan. That was the tune Janine, the Duke Pearson-Oscar Brown Jr. collaboration, quoting the Herbie Hancock tune Butterfly at the very beginning. Alan Harris with Acor Sandoval on piano, the bassist Marty Kinney. Norman Edwards Jr. was the drummer, and Erwin Hall, the saxophonist. And opening the set, Mike Clark plays Herbie Hancock. Former Herbie Hancock sideman, drummer Mike Clark, along with John Davis at the piano and Leon Lee Dorsey on bass, an album of Herbie Hancock compositions that was the tune Toys, opening the set. We're listening to jazz. I'm John Hill. Making Runs, the title of this one, from the Wynton Marsalis soundtrack album for the movie Bolden.

That's vocalist Angie Wells. Angie from her album called Truth Be Told. Bonnie Raitt's Nick of Time. Josh Nelson was the pianist. Drummer Clayton Cameron. Bassist Trevor Ware. And guitarist Larry Koontz. It was guitarist Pat Martino ahead of it. El Nino from his album called Formidable. Pat Martino with organist Pat Bianchi. The drummer Carmen Intore Jr., with saxophonist Adam Nywood and trumpeter Alex Norris. Opening the set, saxophonist Eric Alexander doing the tune To Love and Be Loved. Comes from Eric's album called A New Beginning. Eric playing alto saxophone with strings. David Hazeltine was the pianist, the bassist John Weber, drummer Joe Farnsworth, string arrangements and conducting by Bill Dobbins. We're listening to jazz.

Les McCann with Doing That Thing, of course, from his album Much Less, with Leroy Vinegar on bass and Donald Dean on drums plus strings, and Seth Kybel stole a comment from an internet troll to title his album Clown with a Stick, Seth there on flute with I Heard It Through the Grapevine. I'm John Hill. Thanks for joining me for Jazz. I'll see you later. Greensleeves from guitarist Wes Montgomery.

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1: Good morning. I was glad when they said unto me, let us go into the house of the Lord to worship. Let us pray. This is the best of gospel.

0: But through it all, come on. 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
1: I know.
0: What do you know, Vincent? What we know is the sun is going to shine.
1: The sun is going to shine.
0: But see, I got to do something. I got to just hold out. Come on, y'all. You got to tell your spirit, man, the sun is going to shine. Come on.
1: The sun is going to shine.
0: If I hold out. That's the song.
1: If I hold out.
0: There's another significant verse that says, sometimes I feel.
1: Sometimes I feel.
0: I feel all alone. Come on, y'all. Y'all got to get with us. God, I thank you. No one around. No one's there.
1: No one around.
0: They can't comprehend the magnitude of what you're going through. But you know what? You got to tell yourself, I must endure. Come on, New Year.
1: I must endure.
0: For I know. And the nucleus of this song is the sun is going to shine. New direction.
1: The sun is going to shine.
0: Anybody know what we're talking about? It's going to shine on your unwanted situation. Whatever you're faced with, whatever problem you're going through, you got to tell your spirit, man, the sun is going to shine until you hold out. Listen here. I like this part. See, what it says is, we've been.

Listen here. I won't let go. 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Why you can't let go of your faith? Because the sun, we're going back to the sun, it's going to shine. If I hold out. See, that's it. That's the nucleus of the song. That's all I got to do. I just got to hold out.

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I don't care what you're going through. You may be crying. There's an internal bleeding. But the prophetic word on tonight, the therapeutic word is, that the sun is going to shine on your situation. I don't want you to doubt, get depressed, or get into the position, Father, I don't know what to do. It's not about you. Because your end was foretold in the beginning. Did you get that? Your end was foretold in the beginning. Deliverance was placed on your life before the foundations of the world. So I come to let you know.

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That's where we go into worship. 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We just gotta take time and thank God for the deliverance.

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0: Your presence is a gift.
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1: How about Alvin? Hey, let me hear. All right.

Listen, real quick. We go over across the country, and so many people are going through. Children run away, and they're on drugs, and parents don't know what to do. But I want you to know that the Bible says, no weapon formed. You see, sometimes we miss it. We miss it because the Bible lets us know it's going to be formed. But it also, if it stopped there, we'd be in trouble. But it said, no weapon formed against you shall prosper. That means it's not going to accomplish what it comes to do. Now, you see, the Bible says that the Satan comes to steal, kill, and destroy. So he ain't coming to make you feel bad. He wants to take you out. But the love of God will not let him take you out. Now, listen, you wonder when your blessing coming, when my miracle coming. But listen, on my car, there's a mirror that says, the objects are closer than they appear. I come to let you know tonight that your victory

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Be thou faithful unto death, and I will give thee a crown of life. Revelations 2 and 10. The Sun City members and friends, let's celebrate and honor Pastor Earl B. Payton today, right after the morning worship, for his 48 years of faithful service. Thank you, Pastor, for your faithful leadership, love, and commitment to the kingdom of God. Mount Zion Baptist Church would like to cordially invite you to Pastor Dr. R.C. Maxwell Jr. and Lady Nina Maxwell's 9th pastoral anniversary. The theme, Faithful Through Every Season, Galatians 6 and 9. The guest minister will be Pastor Kelvin J. Alexander from Visitors Chapel AME Church. The anniversary service will be today at 10:30 a.m. The Divine Souls 15th Year Anniversary Celebration will be held on Saturday, October the 3rd. The doors will open at 4 p.m. and the concert will begin at 5 p.m. The special guests will be the Mickens, Men of Purpose, and the Anointed Taylor Sisters. The 15th Year Anniversary Celebration will be held at Primera Iglesia Apostolica Church, which is located at 4959 Hondo Pass Drive, El Paso, Texas, 79924. The host pastor is Pastor Patricio Porras. The combined Voices of Unity Missionary Baptist Church will be hosting their 63rd annual worship celebration, beginning with a musical on Saturday, September 19th at 6:30 p.m. and will culminate on Sunday, September 20th at 3 p.m. They are inviting all local music ministries to be a part of their musical on Saturday, September 19th. Or if you are not able to be part of the musical on Saturday, they are inviting you to come to render selections at their closeout service on Sunday, September 20th at 3 p.m. Their theme is the joy of praising God through songs, music, ministries. Who desire to be part of this celebration are being asked to please confirm by calling Unity at 915-757-0426 no later than Tuesday, September 15th. As always, Unity appreciates your support and participation. Both services will be streamed live on Unity's Facebook page. Sister Katrina Russell is the president and Sister Carol Armstrong Hardy is the minister of music. Unity is located at 4601 Maxwell Avenue, El Paso, Texas, 79904. Telephone number 915-757-0426. Lonnie Townsend Sr. is the pastor. 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The time is 6 o'clock a.m. Dear Christian friends, we bring you greetings in the name of our Lord and Savior Jesus Christ. It is a great pleasure to forward to you this correspondence, inviting you to celebrate with us our pastor's 11th anniversary. The service will be held on September 13th at 3 p.m. Our theme this year is Anointed in Christ, Leading with Grace, Hebrews 6, chapter 19, verse. We are inviting you, your family, friends, and acquaintances to Second Baptist Church of El Paso at 401 South Virginia Street to this celebratory service. Our messenger for this celebration will be Pastor Nathaniel Austin of Greater Mount Olive Baptist Church. We are looking forward to seeing you as we celebrate our pastor's 11th anniversary. In the blessed name of Jesus Christ, Minister Christopher Perkins, Pastor's Anniversary's Chairperson.

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0: Yeah, man, I'm not like the rest of you cats, you dig? 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
1: 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Be thou faithful unto death, and I will give thee a crown of life. Revelations 2 and 10. The Sun City members and friends, let's celebrate and honor Pastor Earl B. Payton today, right after the morning worship, for his 48 years of faithful service. Thank you, Pastor, for your faithful leadership, love, and commitment to the kingdom of God. Mount Zion Baptist Church would like to cordially invite you to Pastor Dr. Artie C. Maxwell Jr. and Lady Nina Maxwell's 9th pastoral anniversary. The theme, Faithful Through Every Season, Galatians 6 and 9. The guest minister will be Pastor Kelvin J. Alexander from Visitors Chapel AME Church. The anniversary service will be today at 10:30 a.m. The Divine Souls 15th Year Anniversary Celebration will be held on Saturday, October the 3rd. The doors will open at 4 p.m. and the concert will begin at 5 p.m. The special guests will be the Mickens, Men of Purpose, and the Anointed Taylor Sisters. The 15th Year Anniversary Celebration will be held at Primera Iglesia Apostolica Church, which is located at 4959 Hondo Pass Drive, El Paso, Texas, 79924. The host pastor is Pastor Patricio Porras. The Combined Voices of Unity Missionary Baptist Church will be hosting their 63rd annual worship celebration, beginning with a musical on Saturday, September 19th at 6:30 p.m. and will culminate on Sunday, September 20th at 3 p.m. They are inviting all local music ministries to be a part of their musical on Saturday, September 19th. Or if you are not able to be part of the musical on Saturday, they are inviting you to come to render selections at their closeout service on Sunday, September 20th at 3 p.m. Their theme is the joy of praising God through songs, music, ministries. Who desire to be part of this celebration are being asked to please confirm by calling Unity at 915-757-0426 no later than Tuesday, September 15th. As always, Unity appreciates your support and participation. Both services will be streamed live on Unity's Facebook page. Sister Katrina Russell is the president and Sister Carol Armstrong Hardy is the Minister of Music. Unity is located at 4601 Maxwell Avenue, El Paso, Texas, 79904. Telephone number 915-757-0426. Lonnie Townsend Sr. is the pastor. AM. Dear Christian friends, we bring you greetings in the name of our Lord and Savior Jesus Christ. It is a great pleasure to forward to you this correspondence, inviting you to celebrate with us our pastor's 11th anniversary. The service will be held on September 13th at 3 p.m. Our theme this year is Anointed in Christ, Leading with Grace, Hebrews 6, chapter 19, verse. We are inviting you, your family, friends, and acquaintances to Second Baptist Church of El Paso at 401 South Virginia Street to this celebratory service. Our messenger for this celebration will be Pastor Nathaniel Austin of Greater Mount Olive Baptist Church. We are looking forward to seeing you as we celebrate our pastor's 11th anniversary. In the blessed name of Jesus Christ, Minister Christopher Perkins, Pastor's Anniversary's Chairperson.

brothers. 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I'm talking about some real men. I need all the real men to get on your feet and just say this right here. Say this. 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
1: 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Your righteous mind. 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

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And there's something about walking with him. 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And for some reason, I don't mind the pitfalls. 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

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So the first little pig went out and got him some straw. 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Well, the second little pig said, I'm gonna be wise. 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That third little pig must have had the Holy Ghost. 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
2: 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Maxwell Jr. and Lady Nina Maxwell's 9th pastoral anniversary. The theme, Faithful Through Every Season, Galatians 6 and 9. The guest minister will be Pastor Kelvin J. Alexander from Visitors Chapel AME Church. The anniversary service will be today at 10:30 a.m. The Divine Souls 15th Year Anniversary Celebration will be held on Saturday, October the 3rd. The doors will open at 4 p.m. and the concert will begin at 5 p.m. The special guests will be the Mickens, Men of Purpose, and the Anointed Taylor Sisters. The 15th Year Anniversary Celebration will be held at Primera Iglesia Apostolica Church, which is located at 4959 Hondo Pass Drive, El Paso, Texas, 79924. The host pastor is Pastor Patricio Porras. The combined Voices of Unity Missionary Baptist Church will be hosting their 63rd annual worship celebration, beginning with a musical on Saturday, September 19th at 6:30 p.m. and will culminate on Sunday, September 20th at 3 p.m. They are inviting all local music ministries to be a part of their musical on Saturday, September 19th. Or if you are not able to be part of the musical on Saturday, they are inviting you to come to render selections at their closeout service on Sunday, September 20th at 3 p.m. Their theme is the joy of praising God through songs. Music ministries who desire to be part of this celebration are being asked to please confirm by calling Unity at 915-757-0426 no later than Tuesday, September 15th. As always, Unity appreciates your support and participation. Both services will be streamed live on Unity's Facebook page. Sister Katrina Russell is the president and Sister Carol Armstrong Hardy is the minister of music. Unity is located at 4601 Maxwell Avenue, El Paso, Texas, 79904. Telephone number 915-757-0426. Lonnie Townsend Sr. is the pastor. A.M. Dear Christian friends, we bring you greetings in the name of our Lord and Savior Jesus Christ. It is a great pleasure to forward to you this correspondence, inviting you to celebrate with us our pastor's 11th anniversary. The service will be held on September 13th at 3 p.m. Our theme this year is Anointed in Christ, Leading with Grace, Hebrews 6, chapter 19, verse. We are inviting you, your family, friends, and acquaintances to Second Baptist Church of El Paso at 401 South Virginia Street to this celebratory service. Our messenger for this celebration will be Pastor Nathaniel Austin of Greater Mount Olive Baptist Church. We are looking forward to seeing you as we celebrate our pastor's 11th anniversary. In the blessed name of Jesus Christ, Minister Christopher Perkins, Pastor's Anniversary's Chairperson.

In the Bible days, God told Noah to build an ark. How many know about that? You already know the story. He told him how to build it. He told him what to build it with. Huh? And he told Noah that it's going to rain after a while. And a lot of folk didn't pay Noah no mind, but Noah kept on building on the ark. See, when God give you a mission, you're not supposed to stop. You got to keep on building. They didn't believe Noah, but after a while, the rain started to fall.

fact that the rain from the sky is the only rain that can fall. But when you got trouble in your home, that's rain. When you got tears,

0: Don't forget that there will be two anniversary celebrations today. One for Pastor Dr. Artis E. Maxwell Jr. and Lady Nina Maxwell at Mount Zion Baptist Church today at 10:30 a.m. The speaker for the hour will be Pastor Kevin J. Alexander from Visitors Chapel AME Church. And the other celebration will be for Sun City Christian Fellowship Baptist Church for Pastor Earl B. Payton today after their morning worship.
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0: And we would like to just, we're so grateful for the opportunity for being able to play the best of gospel music for you today. And just like our pioneer Betty Robinson would say, leave love wherever you go. Until the next Lord's Day, peace. Up next will be Weekend Edition.

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4: I'm Amy Held with these headlines. U.S. consumers are facing taxes on about 5% of Canadian exports after President Trump imposed 50% tariffs on some $20 billion of goods. Now Canada promising reciprocal levies starting next month. No further talks are set after negotiations collapsed Friday. Far from gridlock around the nation's capital today, dozens of race cars are reaching speeds of around 200 miles per hour for the Freedom 250 Grand Prix. Thousands of spectators are celebrating the nation's anniversary. While young Americans are much less likely to drink alcohol these days, for those aged 45 and older, the rate of dying from alcohol use has gone up by about 30% since 2014, according to new federal data. Amy Held, NPR News, Washington.

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1: This is Weekend Edition from NPR News. I'm Aisha Roscoe. Republicans are known for talking about religious issues on the campaign trail. Not so much with Democrats, but that's definitely not the case for two Democratic nominees running in separate U.S. House races in Iowa. NPR religion correspondent Jason DeRose reports on Christian clergy on the campaign trail.
2: On a humid Sunday afternoon in the western suburbs of Des Moines, Sarah Trone Garriott is canvassing for votes.
3: I'm Sarah Trone Garriott. I'm state senator for Dallas County, and I'm running for Congress, so I was just coming by to say hi.
4: Hi, how you doing?
3: I'm a minister. I'm a state senator.
2: One of the doors Trone Garriott knocks on in her bid to represent Iowa's 3rd congressional district belongs to Stephen and Casey Hendrickson. The big issue for them?
4: The rising cost of everything. We just went grocery shopping, and it's amazing how you can get like 20 items and it costs $100.
2: The couple isn't especially religious, but when I ask their thoughts on clergy running for office,
5: I think they have an ability to work with people more so than others. 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
7: I'm Amy Held with these headlines. As oil shipments stay stalled some 6 months into the war with Iran, Middle East exporters are working to build pipelines to bypass the Strait of Hormuz. Energy analysts say it'll take years to complete. Gas prices are up more than a dollar a gallon in the U.S. since the war. Some 20,000 residents in Indiana are still without power 12 days after a deadly storm. A new class action lawsuit alleging a utility provider failed to avert tree damage to wires. Arizona, California, and Nevada are preparing to head back to the negotiating table after the federal government cut 20% of the water they use from the depleted Colorado River until 2028. What happens after that is an open question. Amy Held, NPR News, Washington.

0: they take care of us in return.
1: Drought won't keep weavers like Tiseni from their yearly summer sheep journeys. If the springs up here run completely dry, they plan to truck water to this spot. For NPR News, I'm Chris Clements in Arizona's Carrizo Mountains.
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1: This is Week in Edition from NPR News. I'm Aisha Roscoe, and it's time to play the puzzle. Joining us is Will Schwartz. He's puzzle editor of the New York Times and puzzle master of Week in Edition. How's it going, Will?
2: I'm doing great. How are you, Aisha? And welcome back.
1: I'm glad to be back. Got some R&R with the kids and now back in business. Will you please remind us of last week's challenge?
2: Yes, it came from James Ellison of Jefferson City, Missouri. I said, think of a famous movie villain. Insert one letter to get the brand name of a household product, then change one letter of the product to get the last name of another famous movie villain. Who are the characters and what's the product? Well, the first character is Dr. No from the James Bond movies. Insert an A and you get Drano, and then change the N and you get Drago, Ivan Drago of Rocky IV. Now, I have to say a lot of listeners sent in Draco as in Draco Malfoy of the Harry Potter films, but the puzzle specified the last name of a movie villain, and Draco in Harry Potter is a first name. So I'm afraid we couldn't count that one as correct.
1: Yes, so there were just over 500 correct entries this week because there were a lot of close but no cigars saying Draco. So you gotta pay attention, just like our winner Ned Andrews of Houston, Texas. Congratulations, Ned.
3: Well, thank you.
1: Well, I'm glad you're here. What do you do when you're not playing the puzzle?
3: I'm an attorney, and as it happens, Mr. Schwartz and I both attended the University of Virginia School of Law, so this will make for a very interesting submission to its alumni magazine.
1: Okay. Okay. Awesome. Awesome.

0: at the very least, one of the places that I felt that I needed to visit was my high school.
1: Okay, ay, Dios mío. Seeing the rubble, just the utter destruction, I had never seen anything like that in my entire life. The preschool area was just heart-wrenching because, you know, you see the drawings in the walls of, like, you know, there's like murals of children playing, everything very colorful, and then rubble. I mean, nothing could have prepared me to see the school.
0: Venezuela is a country where it's really hard to rebuild because the cost of living is high and the salaries are low. Most of the time, people struggle to cover their basic needs. The earthquake made worse a situation that was already difficult.
2: For this story, we talk first with climate disaster experts about the aftermath of the earthquakes in Venezuela and Colombia, and later with journalists in Puerto Rico about the water crisis that has hit the island. On June 24th, 2026, two powerful earthquakes struck Venezuela back to back, causing widespread devastation. The country's capital, Caracas, was hit, and so was the coastal state of La Guaira, which faces the Atlantic Ocean. From what we know, more than 6,000 people died. 17,000 people were hospitalized. Tens of thousands are still missing. Then, less than 2 months later, on August 10th, a similarly sized earthquake hit Venezuela's neighbor, Colombia. At least 280 people have died, and thousands more were injured. Around 380 are still missing. We want to understand the gravity of this situation and how historic and systemic issues make disasters like this so much worse. So we are joined by Dulce Suarez, Assistant Director of the Academy for International Disaster Preparedness at Florida International University. Dulce, welcome.
3: Thank you for having me.
2: And we're also joined by Ashley Moran. She's a research scientist and lecturer at the University of Texas at Austin. Also, she's the lead author of the 2018 USAID study titled Fragility and Climate Risks in Colombia. Ashley, thank you for joining us.
4: Thank you so much for having me, Maria.
2: Dulce, give us a sense of what's happening on the ground in both of these countries.
3: Well, right now they're both focused on life saving. And even though Venezuela has been a little bit longer than Colombia, the efforts are still to find and go through the rubble. And so we have teams that have been deployed to both Venezuela and now basically have packed their bags and now moved on to Colombia. So we have the same regional partners that are being answered to two different disasters, both overlapping each other. And even though the magnitude is the same and the scale Richter's of 7.4 and higher, what we're seeing is that it's becoming a complex disaster in the sense that our resources are being limited. Resources of individuals and people are very scarce because we are still implementing those response recoveries in Venezuela. So now we have to do it in Colombia.
2: Give us a sense of some of the biggest infrastructure that was impacted in both Venezuela and Colombia, or was it in fact very similar?
4: The impacts in Venezuela have just been staggeringly higher in terms of the number of people affected, the financial costs, and there are several reasons for that. So some of them are geophysical. It was very shallow depth, so close to the surface, and really deepening that impact. Some of the reasons, though, also are sociological. There's been government mismanagement of building protocols, of, you know, not having steel-reinforced buildings. So all of this really has contributed to the disaster in Venezuela just being much higher at this point in terms of both the human and the financial toll. The impacts in Colombia, though, have been really high as well. It hit in a place where It's one of the poorest part of the countries. It's an area of Colombia that's majority Afro-Colombian and indigenous population. So it's having a disproportionate effect on minority communities. So there just aren't even roads to all of the areas that were impacted, hospitals. So the even rescue aid workers got there in a kind of slower way than we might have hoped. The reports coming out of Venezuela have been that initially response was led by civilians for quite some time. And, you know, literally digging with hands and buckets where heavy machinery couldn't come in and government officials hadn't come in yet. So, you know, that could be a factor in terms of how the public perceives the government's capacity, not only to respond to disasters, but just over the longer term to meet the needs of the public. Whereas in Colombia, the response was very swift and included many parts of the government, civilian and military and local public responders. So we had two very different approaches really to addressing the immediate needs of the public.
2: What's your sense, Ashley, about what happens with people in terms of planning for their future, given that this has just happened in both Colombia and in Venezuela?
4: I think that's such a pivotal question because earthquakes can be so devastating in any community. But when they occur in communities that are already facing pre-existing strains on government capacity, on society, they can be even more damaging, right? Venezuela is under a full-blown humanitarian crisis. It is suffering economic stagnation. It has seen, you know, one of the biggest refugee flows and migrant flows leaving the country because there's food shortages, medicine shortages, limited economic prospects, economic crisis. And so those are all crises that the country was grappling with before this really devastating earthquake. You hear so many people referring to a crisis on a crisis, and that's exactly what it is here in Venezuela. In Colombia, while there's a peace deal with the main largest rebel group, there are other illegal groups that are contesting to take over the land and resources that used to be controlled by the FARC. And a lot of that violence falls on civilians.
2: So, Dulce, I'm wondering what if there could be systemic overhauls to help either country prepare for, I guess, what it looks like will be happening more often, these kinds of natural disasters. Are there any systemic overhauls that Colombia or Venezuela could think about undertaking now?
3: Yeah, absolutely. And it's in the rebuilding phase. It's definitely in the rebuilding phase. And we could see that the response is different in Colombia, Venezuela, for one factor, and that's training. Colombia has been training for this for a very long time. They have a more strong structure within their military on response. Colombia has been a little bit more ready for it in their building coding, in how they disseminate information, in their sheltering, and in their structure, and you could see that. So as long as Colombia continues on the path of having good relationships with their neighbors and making sure that they go back and see what the gaps and weaknesses were in the response effort, then we can move forward from there. But that constant training that Colombia does, whether it's with SOFCOM here in Florida or with even their firefighters, training for the inevitable is what makes the difference in how fast you save that life. In addition, with Venezuela, is just when you restructure, especially in the area where it was affected, we've realized that in history that that's the second time that that area has been completely devastated by an earthquake. So now, you know, the question is, do we plan for a third? How do we rebuild? Do we, you know, move forward from it and not revisit? Preparedness is the key. However, that has to come in through different avenues. And unfortunately, right now, the pressure's on the government to see how they respond and how they equipped, but also how they prepare for the next one. Because the aftershocks is just to give you an example of what's to come.
2: Dulce Suarez, Assistant Director of the Academy for International Disaster Preparedness of Florida International University, and Ashley Moran, Research Scientist, Lecturer at the University of Texas at Austin, and lead author of the 2018 USAID study titled Fragility and Climate Risks in Colombia. Thank you, Ashley and Dulce, for joining me on Latino USA.
3: Thank you.
4: Thank you so much, Maria.
2: Coming up on Latino USA, we go to Puerto Rico, where they're suffering from a water shortage crisis. Stay with us. No te vayas.

0: He was the king of swing, but when the big band era ended, Benny Goodman honed his classical chops and turned to pieces like this, Weber's Second Clarinet Concerto. On the next Chicago Symphony Orchestra program, Benny Goodman's Classical Side, next time with the CSO. I'm Lisa Simeone.
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2: I was in daycare. There was a little piano, and I just sat down and experimented. It turns out I had perfect pitch, so I could translate the melodies in my head into the piano. My teacher told my mom, and that exact day is when I started piano lessons.
3: I'm pianist Peter Dugan. 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
5: You're listening to Latino USA. I'm Maria Hinojosa. We're going to turn now to the water crisis that is affecting Puerto Rico. In fact, there is a state of emergency in place for the entire archipelago. Residents in the San Juan area now go without running water for 48 hours at a time.
6: ¿Qué nos pasa?
7: Que no tienen agua.
8: We're just facing a lot of uncertainty because we don't know for sure how long the water is going to be out when it goes out.
6: Dependemos totalmente de Estados Unidos y eso a ellos no les va a importar porque no les duele.
5: I sat down with two journalists in Puerto Rico to talk more about this. Laura Perez and Ezequiel Rodriguez Andino live in Puerto Rico. They are part of the team behind our podcast, La Brega, which has been reporting about the water crisis. Laura and Ezequiel, welcome to Latino USA.
9: Thank you.
10: Thank you for having us.
5: Can you paint a picture for us of what you're hearing from people on the ground who are actually on a daily basis having to confront this? Let's start with you, Laura.
9: Yes, I've been out reporting. I've been talking to people. And the problem is that they've been without water without a real explanation as to why, which exacerbates the sense of frustration that people are feeling out on the ground. I would say that that's the word that I would use to describe what I've found. People are collecting water in buckets, in cisterns, in water bottles, wherever they can, so that they can withstand days on a row without water. Right now, officially, there's 180,000 customers that are on a rationing plan. It's not 180,000 people, it's customers. So all the people who live in those homes. So it's a lot more people. And we are trying to collect water and trying to survive this once again.
5: Ezequiel, what have you seen and heard on the ground in your reporting?
10: There's a lot of frustration, confusion, and a resignation, which is sad to see it every time, right? Like, well, you know, at the end of the day, this is what it is. We know this problem has been going for a while, and yet here we are again.
5: You're facing water rationing, but the water system is losing water. That's making the problem worse.
9: There's this data point that everyone quotes because it's astounding. We lose close to 60% of the water that gets into the system. So this means that the water authority spends resources, not only collecting, but also treating this water, but it doesn't get to the customer. But this is not a new problem. This has been happening for decades. I talked to one of the main water experts in Puerto Rico. He's like, I've been talking about this since the 80s, that we need to deal with this. But I feel like it's just that these are projects that are not that flashy, that recognizable from a political electoral point of view. And they just don't allocate the money that is needed. And also, water authority, power authority, those kind of utilities, unfortunately, fell prey to electoral, political infighting.
5: Laura, has it gotten to the point where you've heard your fellow Puerto Ricans saying, okay, I can't do this, I'm going to leave?
9: Unfortunately, yes. I feel like we've been resisting for so long, and people, in an emotional way, they say, I want to quit. I want to live. But also rationally, we know we need to hold fort. Like, I don't want to leave. I don't want to give way for the displacement of our communities and the gentrification of our neighborhoods. That people are tired. You wake up every day thinking, okay, so is there water today or is there not? There's also power outages. So people are really tired.
5: Right. And we need to remind people you are born a U.S. citizen on the island of Puerto Rico, which means you can get to the mainland. You're not an immigrant. You have an American citizenship, you can move to wherever you want on the mainland.
9: Even though it feels like we are migrating when we go there.
5: Ezequiel, I want to read something to you and get your reaction. So this is from a piece in Bloomberg written by opinion editor Mark Gongloff, and it says, if such things were happening to a mainland population of similar size, Richmond, Virginia, or Cape Coral, Florida, it would be a political apocalypse. Because it's happening in Puerto Rico, though, it barely merits mention in the news.
10: Well, I think you could say that about like everything that happens in Puerto Rico, if you see it through that lens, because yes, we are a colony of the United States. They treat us as such. It becomes a crisis in the USA when it nets some valuable political gotcha, right? So we're used to this. The frustrating part is not only that, but that in Puerto Rico, we have the experts, we have the knowledge. They've been talking to the government decades, telling them what to do. And our local government is not heeding the call because of differing interests. I don't feel like a good coverage in the USA will fix the problem, because it happens with other communities in the United States per se, that they also don't get the proper coverage.
5: Laura.
9: First of all, we think of Flint, Michigan. So we know that these things also happen in the U.S. and that Puerto Rico being a colony, of course, gets the situation much complicated. We're not talking about FEMA not coming here fast enough like it happened after Hurricane Maria. I think that the relationship of the federal government to this crisis that we're going through, it's a little bit deeper and more complex to explain. And I would say it has to do with the federal government's support of austerity measures in Puerto Rico for 10 years now. I think that that's where the seed was planted for these systems to not work properly. I think there's also a big problem of governance. And in this case, I think it's an issue that Puerto Ricans, that we are capable of solving ourselves. I think that if our government were to do what is needed, were to hire the people and give power to the people who know what to do, like they saw it coming and here it is.
5: So you brought up FEMA, and I'm just going to be very honest with you. When you said that and Hurricane Maria, I immediately thought of that moment when Donald Trump arrived and threw paper towels to the people of Puerto Rico to deal with Hurricane Maria.
11: During the visit, the president tossed rolls of paper towels into the crowd that had gathered at the Calvary Chapel.
5: Donald Trump is back in power. What can the government do on the island of Puerto Rico? What are they doing? If they haven't listened for a decade and it's created an infrastructure problem and made it worse, what can they do right now?
9: They have to shy away from proposing big infrastructure projects like a new reservoir. Because what experts say is not an issue of how much water we keep. It's just that we lose it in the pipeline. So we need to fix the pipelines. And that's not as cool or maybe not as evident as building a new reservoir. And I think that they need to start working for the people. Our government for too long of a time have been working to stay in power, to grant the favor of their economic supporters for their campaigns. If we can only switch to serving the people, maybe we can get to a better place.
10: And also, the austerity measures affect directly how we work with this, because we had a push of privatization of our industries, right, of what were public-owned utility companies. Especially with the water one, they came here and they couldn't make profit at all because it is a very complicated system that needs a lot of money because it was built to try to get water to everyone, not to make profit out of it. So they went out, we got it back to the public utilities, contrary to the power authority. And since then, the water authority has been like the poster agency of La Junta, because they are actually paying everything, doing whatever they need. And this is the worst one.
5: Okay, so Ezequiel, you said the buzzword, La Junta. It's a group of people basically designed and set up by the United States, by the federal government, to essentially run Puerto Rico, because Puerto Rico was on the verge of bankruptcy, et cetera, et cetera. It is yet again the colonial power coming in and saying, we're going to tell you how to run things. I know that's very simplified, but am I right, Laura?
9: You are right. And that's what I was referring to when I referred to austerity and the federal government supporting austerity measures in Puerto Rico. It's through the Fiscal Control Board, La Junta, as we call it. They've been creating the budgets for the water authority, and they've been balanced budgets. It's beautiful. It looks great on paper, but there's not enough money allocated for the maintenance that is needed for this crisis to not happen.
5: What would change if Puerto Rico's status changed, for example? I know that this is like, for a lot of people, it raises all kinds of issues. But what would be different if Puerto Rico was a state, for example? What would be different if Puerto Rico wasn't categorized as a territory and was its own independent country?
10: I don't know how much it would change in the state part. We will have to see how Hawaii fares with these problems, and what I've been reading is pretty similar. Maybe we could get more direct projects working. Right now, we have had a lot of monies coming in from after Maria, but those projects have not happened. I don't see that going differently during statehood. If you also see what happened in New Orleans during Katrina, it's the same institutional problems. As an independent country, I do feel that maybe that regional talk, like talking to our peers around the region, will be facilitated, something that is not happening now as we want it to be. Our relationship with the United States has been very navel-gazing, and we forget we're part of the region because of it, right? Because we think we're like an extension of the United States. So in that sense, for me individually, I think independence will bring us maybe more of that regional conversation that we have to have.
5: So there is the issue of the federal government of the United States and whether or not that would even solve the situation. And let's talk about for a second the question of the poor infrastructure that, again, hasn't been dealt with for decades. What are some of the other major systemic and historical issues?
9: I think the colonial status is in the middle of everything, and we have to always have it present. But I would say what's happening in Puerto Rico is that our economy system switched and changed at the end of the 90s in the turn to the 21st century, and we haven't recovered from that. We haven't found a way to support our economy in a sustainable way. And what has happened is that the Puerto Rican government went into bankruptcy and our infrastructure is in decay. That's how we describe it, in decay. I've been using has collapsed. I think that we are at that stage. We have to say that it has collapsed. Our government has collapsed as well. Because of the bankruptcy, a lot of people got laid off from government. And this neoliberal idea that government is the problem and won't help solve issues got rooted in our political culture. And now we are facing those big issues that the state, that government is here to solve, is here to manage, but we don't have the structural fortitude to attend to them.
5: Thank you for giving us all of that context, Ezequiel and Laura, and thank you so much for all of your information that you shared with us.
9: Thank you.
10: Thank you for having us.
5: That was Laura Perez and Ezequiel Rodriguez Andino, journalists living in Puerto Rico, also producers for the upcoming season of our podcast, La Brega. Now, for our second story, we're going to go off to Broadway, also to Hollywood, and we're going to talk about salsa music in English. I recently sat down with the artistically diverse Anthony Ramos, and, well, we got pretty deep.
12: I would say in those years, it was really hard for me to look at myself in the mirror and be like, I like that guy.
5: In 2021, the New Yorican actor Anthony Ramos was on an unstoppable rise to stardom. As a major highlight in the Broadway musical, Hamilton, he was now making waves in Hollywood, set to star in the newest installment of the Transformers movies.
12: I just didn't know who I was. I was like, man, like, what are the things that I value in my life anymore? Has it become my career? Has it become, like, what I look like to other people? Has it become how much money I make?
5: Anthony Ramos was facing a deep personal crisis, but he had to continue to work through it all. The press noticed what was going on, and it wasn't pretty.
12: Like, I don't even know who I am anymore. Mm. It took for me to hit a bottom. I'm like, well, the only way back, you know, you only go up.
5: Anthony Ramos is an actor, singer, and dancer who debuted in Broadway's smash hit Hamilton in 2015. His career shot up from there with Spike Lee's Netflix series, She's Gotta Have It.
13: Welcome to Puerto Rico, Martians, La Isla del Encanto. Salsa, beautiful.
5: Blockbuster hits like Transformers.
14: What are you? Some sort of possessed car or something?
15: Nah, that's not real, man. I'm an alien.
14: Like E.T.?
15: E.T.?
5: To recently starring with Ashton Kutcher in The Beauty on FX.
16: It's like, why would you want to watch a music video of a real person when you could be watching a gyrating half-naked Madonna, right?
17: The world is cool to people who aren't beautiful. To normal people.
5: As a triple threat, Anthony Ramos is constantly looking for new projects. He opened a bar in Brooklyn, where he grew up, and now he's started to produce films. What is the latest project from this New Yorican artist? A salsa album, fully in English, produced by salsa legend Sergio George.
18: Not gonna lie, it hurts to see you leave. For the best and honestly, she gon' give me all the things you do.
5: Whether it's acting or making music, Anthony seems like he's got it all together. But it wasn't always that way. At the beginning of the 2020s, Anthony was subject to intense public scrutiny while he was working through a very public breakup. And everyone, it appears, had something to say about it. He says it wasn't until he hit rock bottom that something finally shifted for him. Anthony Ramos, welcome to Latino USA.
12: What's up? I'm happy to be here.
5: So, what was going on, Anthony?
12: I just didn't know who I was. I was like, man, like, what are the things that I value in my life anymore? Has it become my career? Has it become, like, what I look like to other people? Has it become how much money I make? Has it become, like I don't even know who I am anymore. Mm. I don't. Like, it took me a second. It really took me a second. And it took for me to hit a bottom, for me to be like, okay, like, I know what this feels like down here. I'm like, well, the only way back, you know, we only go up from here, you know, emotionally, mentally. And I was like, yo, I'm going to get there. And I thank God. Like, I'm really grateful to God that, you know, and I say openly that the Lord really really pulled me out of a place that I was just completely down in the dumps.
5: But still having to sometimes perform, look great.
12: The whole time.
5: I'm
12: shooting major studio films and I'm like.
5: I had this impression of you like kind of being alone in your apartment. You're like, no, I was working through it all.
12: No, I was working through it all. I was dealing with it with work.
5: That's really hard.
12: You know, but I think now I'm not dealing with my life with work anymore. It's not the thing that I do to deal with my life. Mm. I'm not like, ooh, how successful can I be? I gotta make it to the top. It's like, what is the top? What is it? Because theoretically, when all of that was going on too, like on the cover of Time Magazine, Hollywood Reporter, I'm like, star of this studio movie. I'm like, doing this and that campaign and bop, bop, bop, bop. I'm making more money than I ever made. And then I'm just like, yo, I feel like a piece of So now I'm like, yo, it's not worth it.
5: Sorry you had to hit rock bottom, but unfortunately,
12: I'm grateful.
5: It does clear things up, right?
12: Yeah.
5: You get there.
12: Yes, I'm so grateful that happened to me.

0: then you just dropped a bomb on me. That you don't live in New York City anymore. My God, I'm having a moment.
1: I found like a quiet, I mean, oddly enough, in Miami, you know, one of the most lit cities, crazy in the world. But I found like a peaceful lifestyle there.
0: Is it because you're living in Miami? It gives you that peace of mind.
1: I go to the beach like 5 times a week. Like, no lie. I do all my meetings. My phone overheats on the beach. I'll be like, oh, I'm so sorry. I call people back 10 minutes later.
0: So where on the beach? Like sitting on the beach? Like on the sand?
1: Sitting on the beach. Sometimes I'll be on the phone in the water. I'm not even going to lie. Probably not the safest thing, but who cares? I don't care. Like, yo, like whatever I got to do. And then I try to put 30-minute increments between the meetings. Mm-hmm. So that way I can get in the water. It's almost like I do like a reset and I come back out. I'm chilling on the sand. I'm like, all right, what's the next one?
0: Let's go. So you're like connecting with Yemaya.
1: Yeah.
0: The goddess of the ocean. Of Santeria, Yoruba religion.
1: Yeah.
0: It feels like you're just like, you need to be with her.
1: Yeah.
0: The water brings you calm.
1: 100%. 100%. Yo, I need to be by the water.
0: Anthony, you are like the embodiment of New York, of Brooklyn. I mean, you have a love affair with this city. You wrote this song.

0: I have to go to the place that I know, you know, I got to go see all my best friends. I have to go. I just have to go somewhere that is so familiar, like a place where I know I don't have to think twice and can surround myself with the people that I've loved and have loved me for years. And now in New York. So.
1: The video also beautiful, super personal.
0: Yeah. We shot it at my
1: the
0: restaurant,
1: bar,
0: Millie's in Brooklyn.
1: All of it. That's right. I forgot. You have a bar.
0: I do. I do. I have a bar restaurant in New York.
1: You are so Millie's. Mexican. You have like 16 different jobs, you know?
0: Yo, I'm trying. You see these lights? They ain't going to stay on by themselves. You know what I mean?
1: Sounds like something your mother would say.
0: Yo, I got to, I'm telling you.
1: So your other album that we spoke about in 2020 was definitively R&B. So what made you say, I'm not doing R&B this time. I'm doing salsa and I'm doing it in English.
0: Well, I mean, I didn't know what to do, to be honest. I was just trying to see what kept me excited about making music. You know, I just wasn't excited about making music. I just didn't care about it anymore, to be honest. Like,
1: why?
0: I think, you know, I was signed to a major label for a few years and I loved those guys over there. It was dope. Like it was great to have that experience and it was great to be a part of that machine and learn so much. And they put me in so many great sessions and they created a lot of great opportunities for me. And then eventually I was just like, maybe I should just focus on acting. Like, you know, maybe I should just keep all of my focus there. And, cause my career, you know, I was doing Transformers and
2: I'm nobody. I ain't even seen nothing. I'm not even seeing anything right now.
0: Twisters.
2: I think I killed some chickens.
0: We did In the Heights and then.
3: I am Usnavi and you probably never heard my name. Reports of my
0: you know, and then I did Marvel and then Ryan Murphy. You know, I'm doing all these, you know, I'm doing all these things in the acting world. And then I started producing. So I'm making movies now and doing all of that. And I was just like, maybe I should just put all my energy into that. Also writing a musical. So like there's that. And then I love music. Music's my passion. There's nothing that I love more than writing a song. And I think that I just needed to find the thing that brought that joy back.
1: So talk to me a little bit about salsa and growing up with salsa. Because I'm thinking, you know, my generation was very different. So I'm like, who were you listening to when you were growing up in Brooklyn?
0: I mean, you know, my mother was always playing like Tito Rojas and Victor Manuel.
4: Apiádate de mí, no seas así. 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
0: You know, Marc Anthony is my, I lived with my aunt for 3 years. That's like, Marc Anthony is my aunt's favorite.

0: you know, now he's a homie of mine, you know, which is crazy. And then like the man who produced all of those songs that my aunt introduced me to and love produced my album, you know, Sergio George. And it just feels like this full circle moment. And like, you know, Mark's from New York, Sergio's from New York, La India's from New York. Like salsa is, New York is salsa and salsa is New York. Like, yes, it, you know, came from Cuba and then, you know, had huge commercial success in Puerto Rico. And, but I think New York took salsa to another level. And Sergio also being from New York, I mean, he's one of the greats. You know, he's like the Quincy Jones of salsa music, of Latin music, really, not even just salsa. He's a savant. And when Sergio came up with the idea for us to do an album together, I was skeptical because I had never done salsa music, although I grew up listening to this music.
1: So you were a little, not only skeptical, but maybe a little afraid?
0: I think I was afraid, yeah, because, you know, my idea was bold. I was like, all right, let's do salsa, but if we're going to do it, I want to do it in English. And he was like, you want to do it in English? He's like, you want to do the whole thing in English? And I was like, yeah. He's like, why?
2: Coming up on Latino USA, Anthony Ramos talks about the answer to that question and also a Michael Jackson cover that almost didn't make the cut.
0: They told us it's a 0.001 chance or something like that to get that song cleared.
2: Stay with us. No te vayas.

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2: Hello, everybody. 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
6: It's Latino USA. I'm Maria Hinojosa. I'm speaking with actor and singer Anthony Ramos. Before the break, he shared that producer Sergio George was a little shocked that Anthony wanted to do the entire salsa album in English, but Anthony wouldn't back down. Let's get back to our conversation.
7: Everybody else does it in Spanish. And I'm like, what's the point? I don't feel like doing it the same way everyone else did it. And I'm like, yo, if I'm going to still do music and I'm going to give it my all, then I want to take a big swing. I want to swing for the fences, and I don't want to do what everyone else has done for all these years. And like, my first language is English.
8: Did Sergio say, don't do this, Anthony?
7: Well, at first he was like, well, maybe we do half in English, half in Spanish. I was like, nah. I was like, I don't want to do it then. To me, there's no point. I'm not doing it because I'm trying to play stadiums and I'm trying to play arenas and I used to want to be a pop star. I don't care about that anymore.
8: When did you want to be that pop star? Like when
7: I think
8: you were
7: when I first got signed.
8: Okay.
7: When I first got signed, I was like, I can't wait to be one of these guys, you know, playing.
8: So you were like, I'm going to leave the acting behind because I really want to be a pop star.
7: Yeah. Yeah.
8: Whoa, okay.
7: And you know what? That's still very well possible, you know, but I think that if it happens, I know it's happening in a way that it's fun for me. And I was like, you know, if I'm going to keep doing music, I want to have a good time again. I wasn't having a good time anymore. I was in the studio and it just felt like work. It's not fun. I don't want to do any of the extra stuff. I don't want to do the promo. I don't want to do the videos. I don't feel like taking, I don't want to do the photo shoot. I don't want to do any of it.
8: You have to fight for every day. Every day.
7: Every single day. Fighting for something different. Fighting to get the movie made. Fighting to get somebody to listen to music. All right, now you got to focus on these three scripts, but these movies are not financed yet, but we'll attach and then we'll see if we can get the movie sold. And, you know, so it's just
8: hustle.
7: A lot of hustle and then a lot of like patience. I've had a lot of transitions in the last few years. I have an entirely new team now.
8: Whoa.
7: Like everybody's new.
8: So when I went from radio to television, these are like two worlds that often don't interact, right? Mm-hmm. And I think about you as the actor and as the musician. And I think, is it a battle? Because you have great success as an actor. You have success as a musician. This battle between being an actor or a musician, how does that kind of play out?
7: On both sides of it, it's still like you got to prove yourself. You know, they're like, what's his worth in the marketplace? Like if we attach him to this movie, what's his worth? Oh, he wrote that song. Is it good? That's that, just like the guy that acts, that's like making music, you know, and then people hear the music and they're like, oh,
8: that's good.
7: It's like, this is not a drill, you know, like he's doing this for real. But I'm working with hitters and, you know, and anybody I play it for is like, yeah, no, this is amazing. You know, we have a song, we did a cover of Lady in My Life.

0: On the next Living on Earth, a young woman helps secure a win for climate at the South Korean Supreme Court.
1: I was inside the courtroom with my colleagues, and I can't describe the exact emotion that I felt in that moment, but we were all crying.
0: I'm Ainsley O'Neill. Youth power to advance climate.

0: I was about to ask you about that.
1: But, like, we just got it cleared.
0: Michael Jackson song.
1: Yeah. Oh, I promise you tonight that you will always
0: be the lady in my life. Something you grew up hearing.
1: 100%. And, like, they told us there's a 0.001 chance or something like that to get that song cleared. And by the grace of God, we got it cleared.
0: Honestly, I'm shocked.
1: Somebody was like, okay, yeah, that's worth us saying yes to. We worked hard on that song. We cut the record, mastered everything without us even getting the song cleared. So we put in all that work in hopes that it was going to get.
0: Did you have a lot of candles lit?
1: I mean, yo, prayers, ancestors.
0: That is pretty incredible. Yeah. Why do you love that song so much?
1: I just thought, you know, it was Sergio's idea. Sergio was like, yo, man, I really think that.
0: Wow, it was his idea.
1: It was his idea. I was like, I don't hear it, but that's fire. And he was like, watch. Like, he took the vocal stems and put like a basic salsa beat underneath. And I was like, this is crazy. This can be a salsa.

0: you just listen back, like, wow, this song is so special. So special.
1: It's really beautiful.
0: I played it for Michael Jackson's nephew, Austin. I was kind of nervous. I was very nervous to play this for him. And he turned to me. He was like, bro, he said, you can win a Grammy for this. I was like, what? You think so? La mujer en mi vida. I ain't struggling to find my voice anymore. Like, I found it. I know exactly who I am. I know what I want to do, and I know how I want to do it. And I know with the people I want to do it with. And so now that becomes a new challenge. Now it's like, okay, how do you find those people? How do you assemble that group? Uh-huh. Or how do you, now you know what you want to do, so how do you accomplish that? So that's the new, right? For first, it's like, I'm struggling to find it, and I'm trying to find where I exist. And it's like, nah, I'm not looking for that anymore. Now I'm like, oh, I know how to, okay, we know how to put a movie together.
1: Yeah.
0: We know how to get money for a movie.
1: Yeah.
0: We know how to put an album together.
1: Yeah.
0: We got studios. We got producers. We got everything we need. Now it's, what do we want to say? And once we figure that out, now we can move, right? Once you get that script that says exactly what you want to say, tell the story you want to tell, now you know what you're selling. Now you know what you're selling. It's about knowing what you are, what you're pitching, right? It's less about waiting for,
1: right,
0: I'm waiting for someone to give me an opportunity. I'm waiting for someone to give me a job. It's less about that. Now it's like, nah, I'm gonna make the job. I'm gonna figure, I know how to put a song out.
1: If we had to do the meta about Anthony Ramos, it's like always Anthony struggling to find his voice, his way, his style, whether it's in music or in film or in television, you know, really staying true to who you are 100%. And I'm wondering if you think of this album as being an extension of that. Like, this is the true you, even though I love the fact that you're like, no, Sergio, but do you see this album as an extension of you in this moment?
0: 100%. 100%. I've, you know, and I love all the music I've ever made, but this is the most true album to who I am.
1: Can you talk about the Zen place that you had to get to in order to figure that out?
0: I would say 2021, 2022 were really tough years. I mean, I would say 2020 all the way through beginning of 2023, very, very hard years for me. Tough mentally, like very tough. And
1: some of that was public too, right? Like there was like...
0: All that. I mean, yeah, public. I mean, then there was like...
1: Your personal life, people saying things about you, trying to cancel you, chisme.
0: Mm-hmm, all that.
1: It's hard.
0: Yep. And then at the same time, you're trying to figure out who you are as a human being. And it's interesting. Your career to everyone looks like one thing, but your personal life, you're looking at yourself in the mirror. Like, I would say in those years, it was really hard for me to look at myself in the mirror and be like, I like that guy.
1: I want to bring it back to salsa because you did bring up how salsa is New York. I was here in the 80s, so I was able to experience the real deal.
0: Come on.
1: But you know, salsa is having a moment now. There is no doubt that salsa itself is having a moment, whether it's Bad Bunny. Whether it's Raúl Alejandro. Whether it's Nati Peluso.
0: Yeah, she had a great song with Mark. That new song with Mark was
1: fire. I'm just wondering, how did you feel when you saw them putting out their own salsa albums and kind of realizing that you too, like there is a moment for salsa in the world right now?
0: I don't know. I didn't really do it because I felt like there was a moment happening, you know? I just did it because I was excited about it, you know, Sergio. And then like, you know, Rao and like, you know, Benito's making whatever he wants, you know, Rao was doing whatever he wants. Like these are just guys that are just doing whatever they want. And I love and admire that about them. And Nati too, I'm sure. Right. And I love and admire that about those artists. And I think that I aspire to do that. Like, you know what? Yeah, I do want to just do whatever I want. And the worst that happens is no one listens to it. But at least I know I had the time of my life for 3-4 months making an album that I love. And I know my mom will play it.

0: So, Anthony, because you are that guy who is actually crossing borders all the time in many ways, I mean, you own a bar, you're a performer, you're producing, you're movies, your album, you're this. You know, a lot of times people feel like when they're in between, that it's like something negative. I tell my students, like, that's your superpower. The fact that you're bilingual or that you're bicultural, like, that's your superpower. But what do you say to someone who's like, yeah, it all just feels too confusing and it's hard for me to find the center? What do you say to that young person who's like, I don't know, maybe I'm just too much in between?
1: I know I say to students, like, when I speak to students, sometimes I'm like, you just gotta love it. You gotta love, make a choice, but make the choice that, you know, even if it's tough, you love it so much, you're still gonna get up and do it. Don't make the choice because that's the thing you know you're gonna make money at, or you know you're gonna, like, you truly gotta love it. Cause when you do, even on the tough days when it's hard to get up, you still know why you're getting up and doing it. And it is very possible to love multiple things. Just listening to yourself and saying, you know, what is the thing that I love the most? What's the thing that I really want to do? And am I doing that? And if I'm not, how do I do that? You know, and what do I need to do to get there? You know, sometimes people, they want to just do it right away. And it's like, no, sometimes you have to work a different job in order for you to be able to do the thing that you really want to do. Yeah. You know, I'm grateful for acting and I love acting, but acting blessed me to be able to have a studio now and be able to pay for the videos and to be able to write a musical at my own studio and create that. And
0: so, passion, mission, love.
1: Like, if you're nervous about something, you're scared a little bit, then that probably means that's what you need to be doing. At least that's what I've been figuring out. And then I think that if you are scared, not only do you have to do that, but you have to approach it with no fear. Like, you have to look it in the eye and you got to be like, yo,
0: let's go.
1: I don't care. You know what? I am. Yeah, this makes me nervous. Like getting into salsa music was like, I felt nervous about it, but I'm like, I don't care. I'm in it now. So let's go.
0: So we're going to leave it there. Anthony Ramos, thank you for joining me on Latino USA.
1: Thank you. Thanks for having me.
0: Enjoy this sneak peek of Anthony Ramos' next single, I Wasn't Even Looking. And keep an eye out for the full album out soon. This episode is also fully available

0: That's it for today. Our show was the work of Levi Sharp, Jeannie Montalvo, Fernanda Echavarri, and Penile Ramirez. Nancy Trujillo is our production manager. Our engineers are Stephanie LeBeau, Julia Caruso, and JJ Carubin. The Latino USA team also includes Roxana Aguirre, Rebecca Ibarra, Reynaldo Leaños Jr., Glorimar Marquez, and Julieta Martinelli. Fernanda Echavarri is our managing editor. Penile Ramirez and I are executive producers. I'm your host, Maria Hinojosa. 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Hasta la próxima. Ciao.
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would have laughed at all this. Me talking in the night sky instead of saying I miss you in plain language. But plain language fails at the edge of loss. Fractures into inevitable metaphor. I keep thinking on how the moon controls tides and how grief does the same, pulling at soft interiors, flooding the ordinary with your absence. I lament under her light, loneliness, lingering, carrying your memory like a private constellation. Not some grand discovery, but inheritance. Loss is ancient, practiced, older than breath. Still, I speak to you anyway. Aim my voice upward, hoping it travels the way light does, patient, unhurried, steadfast.

0: Today on Words on a Wire, I'm talking to Richie Marufo, a graduate from UTEP, got his master's degree in literature, and is now a teacher, professor at EPCC. He is a poet and one of the people who's helped build El Paso's live literary community through barbed wire open mic series and the Papagayo Project. We talk about AI in the writing classroom, the importance of keeping the human voice rough and alive, and how poetry becomes a way to carry grief when plain language fails. Join me with Richie Marufo.
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0: Richie Marufo, can I ask you absolutely anything on this conversation?
1: You can ask me anything.
0: Are you limiting me on what I can ask?
2: You know, you can
0: be political with me, Richie?
2: No, you can ask anything. I don't know if I'll be able to answer everything.
0: Okay, well, the first thing I want to know is I want to know your entire social media and search history and ever since you were 16 years old.
2: Well, you know what? The algorithm, you pull up a search and it suggests things, you know?
0: Yeah.
2: It's terrible.
0: You know what I tell my students? I said, you really want to know somebody, what their really deepest desires are?
2: Oh,
0: have them hand you their phone and scroll through their Instagram.
2: Oh, yeah. Yeah, that's scary.
0: It does scare some people. That's true. So,
2: I have nothing to hide. You know, I've been following a lot of literary journals and like social media, like poets and writers. So it's not too bad.
0: Yeah. Yeah.
2: That's my personal one, but for some reason, the barbed wire one is filled with lots of like women. Like, you know, it's like, oh, I don't know why it recommends it to me.
0: Oh.
2: So I have different accounts.
0: Uh-huh.
2: I run a barbed wire account. I run my personal one. And I run the, help run the Papagayo one for EPCC, the Papagayo project. And so.
0: Oh, so you couple of on it or you do all, you.
2: I post and stuff. And yeah, we have a literary podcast one that we do, literally literary.
0: And so somehow on the Wavewire open like, mic series feed is.
2: I think as we have a lot more people following us, it like the algorithm is just like out there.
0: Yeah. And also I guess because sometimes the algorithms are based on their tastes. Rather than what you're providing. And also, I would imagine that if there were multiple photos of an event, an open mic event, and some of those photos, you know, contained different profiles of people in various, you know, modes of attire.
2: Yeah.
0: That there are some that are clicked on more than others.
2: Yeah.
0: And so, yeah, that might be.
2: It's interesting to consider. Anyway, yeah, that just sounds a funny question to start off with. This is maybe a primer.
0: Yeah. It's because, you know, I've been thinking, lately, you know, in terms of this, class I'm teaching and, research I'm doing on AI and the digital realities that we all live every day. I was thinking about, you know, there is no privacy anymore, and that if somebody had the means to process your data, they can answer any questions. Like, for example, I don't know you that well, but I'm guessing that you are, you know, I guess you're hovering around 40, maybe 41, maybe
2: 38.
0: Okay.
2: Yeah.
0: Okay. Well, you're hovering.
2: Getting there. Getting hovering is the select.
0: Yeah. The only reason why I know this is because I listened to a show that you recorded years ago.
2: Oh yeah.
0: And, I picked up the data from there and you said I was just turning 30. So I guess that was 9 years ago, 8 years ago.
2: Yeah.
0: Wow. And one of the things that you said on that, which I thought was really wise, is that you start to, as you become 30, reflect more and maybe I'm probably putting this in my own words, but maybe you began to take the different parts of your life, you know, when what you were at one point, what you were, and you start to integrate them in some sort of larger meaning. Do you find that happens to you at this age, 38?
2: I feel like anytime you maybe approach a decade, just kind of one of those things we have as an automatic reflection stage. Yeah. And I guess if I'm thinking back to that episode, cause I've been on a lot of podcasts.
0: You have. When I was doing research to this, man, it's like, it would have taken me probably a year to listen to every podcast you've ever been on.
2: A lot. Yeah. I would just touch on the fact that I think back and like we've all had different lives, right. You know, at certain points, whatever you're focusing on and your social circle, friends, that's the way it's been for me.
0: You know, and you know, I think that's the way it is even on the level of, you know, physical reality, right? That our, you know, every molecule, every subatomic particle regenerates and renews itself every 7 years. And so we're not even physically the same person and certainly the same in, you know, in terms of our memory. You know, we look back at our childhood and, you know, we were completely different back then and we just kind of go back there and to our childhood and we kind of just alter the meaning.
2: We change it up. Yeah.
0: What's really cool about turning 40, you'll have a couple of years and 40 isn't like, you know, the exact number, but generally, and this is why I think Kabbalists don't want anybody studying Kabbalah until they're 40. Mm. But one of the great things about that age range, what you're entering into is the integration of all those different selves.
2: Yeah.
0: You start to integrate them in very effective ways. And one of the things that you understand is that each version of those cells is just a representation, and that, you know, you can do whatever you want really with those representations. The problem is a lot of people fall in love with those representations and they say, that's me, that's me, that's me. And they become stubborn and they begin to live in, you know, cognitive loops. But I don't think that's going to happen to you.
2: Well, we live many fragmented selves, especially, I mean, you're talking about your class and being online and identity, you know, that's another layer.
0: Right, right. So you're a professor at EPCC, right?
2: Yeah, since 2011.
0: What do you teach?
2: I teach English and writing classes, reading classes, developmental English, composition.
0: How many classes a semester?
2: Mm-hmm. I've been teaching six a semester.
0: Six?
2: These last few years, yeah.
0: Is that a full load?
2: It's a full load, yeah.
0: And an overload?
2: I think it's actually one overload.
0: Wow.
2: 1 hour overload. So it's keeps me busy.
0: Yeah, I bet. You know, when I used to, my first job at a community college, we had these part-timers that we called them freeway flyers because they would get a job, you know, at our college and have to drive to another town and another town. And some of them had all day on the freeway, but I remember watching them, those who taught multiple classes, dragging the papers that they had to take home and grade over the weekend. But now, of course, they're all digital.
2: Grateful for the digital aspect, yeah.
0: But how do you do that? How do you manage reading all that? Because I imagine that, you know, you have to adhere to, you know, your conscientiousness about the importance of being a teacher of language, that it would be, you know, I don't imagine you throw them up in the air and say, those that land in this piles are bees.
2: Right, right. Yeah, I think there's a balance that you figure out over time. And I think I remember when I was in grad school and I first started teaching here at UTEP as part of the rhetoric program, I remember I was meeting up with Dr. Rohrleitner, and I was kind of venting because I was taking my time and with a fine tooth comb going over every single student essay. And I think she spoke well on just like the need to kind of just balance, like save your mind.
0: Yeah.
2: You know, you can't really be doing that. But you learn how to read in a certain way. Now, on top of that, my demographic a lot is it's also a lot of students that are language, their first language is Spanish. So on top of that, I'm trying to like figure out syntax and suggestions on what they're trying to say. And now, even more recently, now we have ChatGPT and AI because, you know, there's a difference between maybe one thing I'm trying to do is have them actually physically handwrite on paper in class now. And then I see what they write then. And then when they turn something in digitally, and it's just a world's difference.
0: There's two things that I want to coattail on what you're talking about. And hopefully I won't forget the second one. But the first one is I've noticed I've been teaching at colleges and universities now for all my adult life. Well, not all my adult life. Grad school. I graduated, when I was 30.
2: Mm-hmm.
0: But, and I think it's with conscientious people, especially people who love writing the way you do, how you love everything from slam poetry to Melville, you know, somebody who really loves writing, that when we first start teaching, we are like that. We are like taking an hour on every essay. And if you're teaching six classes, that means you're not going to be able to eat, sleep, you know, blah, blah, blah.
2: Gosh, yeah.
0: But eventually we learn how to give that same kind of attention and that love for language, but streamline it a bit. And there was some studies when I was teaching comp, when I was at a community college that I remember was revealed that there was only a small percentage of students who actually even read the comments in the margins. Yes. That they're what they mostly do is they go through it. And if there's a red mark, they think bad. Or if it's, you know, another
2: the attachment to the red pen is bad. Yeah. That
0: just shows how conscientious you are and how much you love language because you're in that group, because there are also other groups that just, you know, they don't care right from the beginning. Right. But then the other thing I wanted to, coattail on was your comment about AI.
2: Mm-hmm.
0: Since ChatGPT 3.5 came out, it really transformed a lot of how we teach writing. And I'm wondering, what differences have you noticed in your students' essays that they're turning in now rather than pre 3.5?
2: I don't know why I want to go. I feel like this is such a huge tangent, but I'm trying to think like a huge metaphorical tie here.
0: I love huge tangents.
2: But, you know, I think I think of like when I run open mics and there's someone up there with a guitar singing and playing and it's not perfect. There's a certain.
0: When the.
2: There's a realness and a humanness to it. It's there's some rough edges, but I like that. Sometimes artists will go and then they'll go into the studio and they make it too perfect. Right. Like it's auto-tuned or like they're fixing it. Sometimes I see that in the essays, like it just feels like very structural, rigid. Like I don't see as much as like the human soul. Cause, you know, when I have students writing about different aspects, you know, I'm looking for that human aspect, that human touch to it, the description, the sensory right, details.
0: How have the products changed?
2: Okay.
0: Like the essays that you're, you know, 1301, that is, you know, your freshman comp essays that you're getting.
2: Yeah.
0: How are they different now? Are they any different? Or, I mean, are they better written? Are they, you know, what have you noticed is different?
2: Like, so I guess the reason why I was bringing that point is like, it seems like they're a lot tighter. Like, the sentences aren't as messy.
0: Right.
2: I think it could still be stronger, you know, and I guess I'm just missing that little human touch or element to it, or a little bit of that rawness, you know, or like stuff to comment on, like that could be fixed upon. But yeah, honestly, it's just for me personally, I'm still trying to navigate how to work on that, you know, having them like handwrite stuff in class or, you know, cause again, the digital aspect of everything is great, you know, so. I don't know what you implement in your classes when it comes to.
0: Well, I don't really implement anything in my classes because you know, they're going to use it anyway. Mm-hmm. I think that practice of saying, okay, you're going to, you know, put your device away and, you know, you're going to write a blue book essay is good to get their hands moving and stuff like that. But it's not going to have much of an effect on the final product of, you know, what they need to turn in terms of writing. Either to your class, to our classes or beyond. And so what I try to teach them is how to use it in such a way that doesn't rob their creativity and doesn't rob their cognition.
2: Any because tool.
0: That's what it does. It makes you dumber if you keep using it.
2: Cognitive offloading is the,
0: and if you think of these large language models, not as somebody do your work for you, but as an assistant that you have to micromanage. Yes. You keep having to send it back. You keep having to, you know, and I advise them that, for their own, the sake of their own cognition and their own, longevity into the future and, you know, the ability for them to be hired and to have jobs to, write a very long first draft before they even consult.
2: Yeah.
0: The large language models and put it in and prompt it in such a way that it's not going to rewrite it for you, but that it's going to look out for the things that you're concerned with.
2: Yes.
0: You know, comma splices, so, blah, blah, blah.
2: Yeah. And one of the things that, and I guess that's the true point is like teaching, cause I run into what gets me is I'll see people using it like a Google just to find information and without even questioning it or, and then so I have to explain hallucinations, you know,
0: hallucinations are reducing. They're not going to be
2: each iteration.
0: They're not as prevalent now as they were when it first came out. It still does hallucinate, but I think that you really need to get deeply into a subject that has very little information about what you're talking about in order for it to hallucinate. Now they're getting better at that, but still you check your facts.
2: So one thing we're finding is like, if we have a writing reflection on a reading, you know, it's making up quotes that aren't even in the book, you know? Yeah. So like that happened the other day well, okay, what line did you want to talk about? And they're like, that line isn't there. Where is it? Show it to me.
0: And in fact, you have to check your work. So when it gives you quotes, you have to ask it, give me the source.
2: Yes.
0: And it'll come back and say, this isn't a direct quote. It's just kind of an amalgamation of the meaning that this person would say or ideas attributed to this person. But if you ask for actual sources, because the first versions wouldn't give you sources. Now you say, give me sources and they'll give you a link and you can click on it and check it for yourself. But have you heard of the dead internet theory?
2: Oh, yes. Yeah.
0: It could be that link you're clicking on is also AI generated. it's getting weird.
2: It's interesting.
0: One thing that we could do is what you're doing with barbed wire and what you're doing with, your poetry activism. Why is poetry so important to you? Why do you dedicate your life to it? At least from an outside, that's what it seems like. You dedicate most of your energy, your love, your spirit in poetry and literature.
2: Yeah. There's this authentic expression to it. You know, it's not as refined that you might see, you know, maybe people.
0: Or it could be refined.
2: It could be. Yeah. Yeah. But just it's a very primal need for expression, you know, to use your instrument of your voice to find community, to vent, to just make music, you know, through the prosody of language, you know, and touch on the stuff that's bothering us and stuff we're hopeful for. There's something very primal and raw to it. And when people go up on a mic, you get the rush of a dopamine rush, and it's just like, you know, you get that
0: you get up there, you know, you want to do great.
2: And people clapping for you, and then there's something, there's a home that people can find in it.
0: Yeah, no, I totally agree. And what's really interesting is that you're talking not only about the generation of literature, but you're talking about the performance of literature, and those two things seem to be really intertwined in your life and in your imperatives.
2: Yeah.
0: Why is that? Why is the open mic so important? Why is the presenting, you know, audibly, or what am I looking for? You know, actually, you know, reading or performing your writing. Why is that so important?
2: I think it just draws us into like a present moment. It hones our awareness, listening skills, you know, if we're in the audience, and it's just a great way to like really meet people and like learn about them. And
0: it is about the connections with people, isn't it?
2: Yeah.
0: You know, one of the things everybody will say, that know your open mics, what you do with the barbed wire, reading series is that, there is just this really sense of community. You know, there's just a sense of just like you belong here and this is your community. Even if you don't know anybody, there's a connection. And perhaps it's when somebody's on stage and they're giving all this love, you know, the people in the audience are feeling it.
2: Mm-hmm. Yes.
0: How do you get that mood? Because in a lot of open mics, you don't get that mood at all.
2: It's tough. I mean, that's the role, I think, of the MC, right? And as MC, you know, it starts with just when people start arriving, welcoming them, you know, like if it's people, you know, obviously your friends. I always like to give people shout outs when I'm at an event. I see someone I know. Just I want to acknowledge that I see them, I recognize them. If there's something I can shout out, like, oh, check out their new book, or they just released a new track on YouTube, you gotta go check it out. That's part of that is just kind of it's the organizer, the MC, right? But also emphasizing to the crowd, like, this is all our show. So if someone's being disruptive, because we do have them at bars, and so there's always going to be a case where maybe someone just shows up and is obnoxious or disruptive or they're not even aware. Yeah. I tell Selena, let's take care of each other. Like I can't do it all on my own, but you know, if people are there trying to listen and someone is like just being loud at the other end of the bar and talking, you know, we tell them, hey, just give them a little
0: heckling talk. The comedian, like happened to me one time at Blackboard. There's this guy who was just so mean. And I was over here trying to tell stupid jokes. I wasn't very good, but I just went off on him, man. I just like, you know, I went off on him. I probably shouldn't have, but, the shout out, Richie, that's your signature. And I find that there's a lot of, you know, really, empathetic, people. I don't know the right word here, but I noticed that there are some events where the host will do shout outs. Mm-hmm. And I think what it happens is immediately, the person you're shouting to, I mean, it's sound waves and it's going to their ears and everybody else's ears, mm-hmm. but it's going to their ears and they respond emotionally. And it's a really intense chemical cocktail when you're being acknowledged publicly for something good. If that's good.
2: Yeah.
0: And that spreads. And so if you have shout outs, you know, throughout the room, you're really creating, you know, did you know that intuitively or did you just kind of know why you were shouting out? Cause it seems like it's just part of your personality to acknowledge other people and their value.
2: Part of it is to celebrate. Like I've always considered, barbed wire a platform. And I mean, and I learned from the best. I took over Roberto Santos, who was running it, and you know him. He's just to me like the ultimate MC, and he's,
0: you know what he's like? He's like a Coke bottle and you shake it and then spills out and.
2: So yeah, you know, and when I watching him do his thing, he was always so positive and really I just tried to follow that up when I started taking over and running it and to use what the kids say, good vibes.
0: Yeah. You know, I remember when the series first started and you always acknowledged Veronica and Trent, Veronica Guajardo and Trent Hutter. When you talk about the history of this, they were MFA candidates here in our Department of Creative Writing. And I remember, when they started about that time, I would see you a lot at events, and you were a graduate student at the time. You were getting your master's in literature, and I think you were teaching, and you were involved right from the beginning. I mean, what you do is you bring literature alive, right? And I think you've always done that, you bring it alive. You breathe life into it and bring it to the people. And I think that's really beautiful. Do you have any poems on you right now that you might be able to share? I mean, don't feel pressure, but I'm thinking if you have one on you that you might be able to share, that might be a really nice.
2: This one's called Star Map for Grief for Richard Matrufo. Tonight, the moon hangs like a paused question over the neighborhood. Somewhere between full and gone. Just enough to remind me what's missing. All these eyes tilted upward again. Telescopes, broken cameras, satellites, and yet no instrument could prepare me for the moment your heart decided to stop translating blood into time. Sudden is a strange shape for grief, as if the body were capable of surprise after loving this long. I keep thinking of the moon as a kind of witness, how she has survived every version of us. I want to believe she felt it too. When your pulse slipped its orbit and did not return, you would have laughed at all this. Me talking in the night sky instead of saying I miss you in plain language. But plain language fails at the edge of loss, fractures into inevitable metaphor. I keep thinking on how the moon controls tides and how grief does the same, pulling at soft interiors, flooding the ordinary with your absence. I lament under her light. Loneliness, lingering, carrying your memory like a private constellation. Not some grand discovery, but inheritance. Loss is ancient, practiced, older than breath. Still, I speak to you anyway. Aim my voice upward, hoping it travels the way light does. Patient, unhurried, steadfast. If there is a place where loved ones go when their hearts are finished working, I hope it looks like this. Quiet glow. No urgency. Nothing to fix. Just you. Finally unburdened by time. Somewhere in the lunar dust watching over those of us still learning how to live with a sky that feels too big now without you in it.
0: That was Richie Marufo. What's the name of that poem?
2: Star Map for Grief.
0: Star Map for Grief. It's beautiful. And there were so many poignant moments in that poem that I wanted to write them down so I won't forget, because, you know, my working memory can only contain so much. And so I had to write one down that I just thought was really beautiful. It was talking about the moon, how she has survived every version of us.
2: Yeah.
0: That's really beautiful.
2: Yeah. I mean, the moon's just kind of like this big trope in poetry, right? Because it's just magnetic, magnetic to so many of us.
0: And also we live in a patriarchal culture that is, you know, puts the sun at the center of everything, and the moon is kind of diminished in importance. But I think poets very quickly realize that it's not the sun, it's the sun moon. It's the sun and the moon, and that and their relationship to our bodies, to our spirits. That's beautiful.
2: The push and pull,
0: Is that then now only available on Words on a Wire?
2: So far, exclusive.

0: One of the things that we need to preserve with large language models coming out and all these digital use of, you know, this machine-generated language is to remember how to talk to each other. Remember how to have conversations where you can go deeply. Conversations that are more like a labyrinth than they are an outline. You know, don't know where you're going to end up, but you know wherever you end up is the right place to be.
1: Exactly.
0: Have this conversation with you.
1: Perfect. Yeah. I was just thinking how I meet people and they talk in memes. And that's it.
0: I think the unfortunate thing is they think in memes as well. And a lot of times, they don't realize it. I think a lot of them don't realize it. I think a lot of them have not taken the red pill, frankly.
1: Yeah.
0: Well, thank you so much, Richie.
1: Awesome, man.
0: And we'll have you on again, but thank you.
1: Yeah. So much more to talk about.

0: Hello, everybody. This is Keith Pannell, and it's summertime. That means I'm going to take a holiday. But in that period, Olivia Williams, the producer, will be making her own choice for the best programs in the last year and a half or 2 years.
1: This week on Science Studio, Keith Pannell will be revisiting the Dr. José Hurtado episode, discussing his experiences in Mission Control and the Artemis II podcast.
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7: 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Richard Russo knows something about small towns and about the people who leave them, the people who stay, and the trouble that follows when someone comes home. Russo is the Pulitzer Prize-winning author of Empire Falls and the acclaimed novels Nobody's Fool, Straight Man, and Bridge of Sighs, among others. His latest novel is Under the Falls. 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

0: Welcome to The Book Show, a celebration of reading and writers. I'm Joe Donahue. Richard Russo has spent much of his career exploring the complicated lives of ordinary people in working-class towns, the friendships, grudges, and family secrets that can linger for decades. The author of Nobody's Fool, Mohawk, Straight Man, and Bridge of Sighs, Russo won the 2002 Pulitzer Prize for Empire Falls. His new novel, Under the Falls, brings him back to familiar territory, but with the pace and tension of a thriller. Tyler Sinclair fled the Adirondack town of Stone Mountain at 18. Now a famous rock musician, he returns nearly two decades later for a benefit concert and finds the past waiting for him. Old friends, an old love, and a shocking crime forced Tyler to confront what really happened all those years ago. We spoke to Richard Russo before a full house in Saratoga Springs. He writes about Saratoga and the Adirondacks in the prologue of the new novel, setting up the story, which he tells me was very much needed.
1: Well, when I submitted this book to my editor, Jordan Pavlin at Knopf, one of the great editors in publishing, she said that she loved the book, but she said, what I would like you to do, Rick, is go back and read the first three or four or maybe five pages of all three of your Fool books. That is Nobody's Fool, Everybody's Fool, Somebody's Fool. I would like you to go back and read those, the introductions to those books. And then I would like you to go back and write the opening of this book the way you did that one or those, all three of those. In other words, let place become clear to the viewer before you turn your characters loose in them. Because once these characters get turned loose, all manner of stuff is going to happen. But she said, if you do this, if you get this part right, if you set the place up first, as with all of your novels, what is it all about? It's all about clay. It's all about place, and it's about class, and it's about character. And if you do that, people are not going to confuse it with that other, because this is a thriller. I'd never written one of those before. And what she was saying to me basically is, don't bend your knee to the thriller. If at all possible, make the thriller bend its knee to you. And I could not have gotten better advice than I got right there from Jordan. And she thought, I think when she said that, what she wanted to alter was the beginning of the book, the way we get introduced to Stone Mountain. But her advice, actually, once I understood what she was saying, was good right straight through to the very last scene in this book. And I owe her an incredible debt of gratitude for that wonderful advice.
0: You point out in the acknowledgments that this started out as a TV pilot. I thought that was fascinating because would you have naturally, as a novel writer, thought of writing a thriller? Or was it within the confines of the medium of television that was the original idea?
1: The original idea was that it would be like an 8-part TV miniseries. And the way it began was that three writer friends of mine were going to write it together. And I wrote the pilot, which takes up maybe the first, I don't know, 20% or something of this book. I was going to write the pilot. They gave me notes. They were my good friend, Ron Curry. Some of you probably know his wonderful work. Ron and his partner, Josh Moore, and another local Portland novelist, Jules Selba. And so I got notes from them. And we took it. We sent that pilot out to Hollywood. And we figured that once Hollywood got straightened out, you know, after the writer's strike, we figured Hollywood would get its act together. And some of these projects that were, you know, by that time, all of my projects were on a morphine drip. All of my intellectual property was dead in the water. But we figured Hollywood would get straightened out. And with the writer's strike finally concluded, And some of these things would get going again. But of course, Hollywood did not get straightened out and everything remained on a morphine drip. And it was only then when it became clear that this 8-part TV miniseries that we were thinking about writing together, that it was never going to get done. And it was at that point that I decided, you know what? I know what to do with this. Do what you do best, Russo. Write a novel.
0: Yeah. But the thriller aspect of it, did that come as a surprise, or were you all in on that from the beginning?
1: Well, I liked the idea of a thriller. I love thrillers myself, you know. I read them, and I even the kind of thriller that I knew I wouldn't be able to write was a plot-driven thriller. But I love those. I don't mean to be snobbish about the kind of thriller that I would never be able to do well. But the idea of writing a thriller, yeah, I was kind of all in on that right from the beginning. It's something new, a challenge. Why not try something that I hadn't done before? But I knew that I would never be able to. I mean, what you normally get from a thriller, I think, especially a plot-driven thriller, are like 3 or 4 or 5 or 6 moments in the book where you go, oh my God, no, because you learn something. You know, the plot has a shift in it somewhere, and you think, oh my God, I never saw that coming, you know? And that can be very, very rewarding. I love it when that happens. What I sensed, though, about the kind of thriller that I would write if I was going to write this as a book, that at the end of it, what I would hope to deliver to readers in a thriller that's not plot driven, that's character driven, that's place driven, class driven, at the end of that, what I was hoping to give to the readers was something that you almost never get in a plot-driven thriller, and that's heartbreak. That was what I was after. I wanted the final scene of this book to break the reader's heart.
0: Listen to everybody. Wow. You manipulative son of a bitch.
1: Yeah.
0: My goodness.
1: Yeah.
0: But that is fascinating in the sense that you want to have that heartbreak, but these are Richard Russo characters very much, mm-hmm. right? I mean, they're very much in their element. And this, the main character has left. Tyler Sinclair has left. He mm-hmm. has come back.
1: Mm-hmm.
0: And with what happened right before the last time he was in that place. So in that, did you always know the type of heartbreak you were going for?
1: I think so. Yeah, I think so. I mean, at the character level, yeah, Tyler Sinclair leaves Stone Mountain. And there are at least some people in this audience who, when they read My Stone Mountain and realize that there was once an amusement park there, are going to recognize Caroga Lake, right? Okay. Right. Right. Tyler has left his place called Stone Mountain.

0: a very early episode in the novel in which Tyler has in this campground, they build this falls every year. And very early in the book, Tyler has just witnessed his father beat the living shit out of his mother. And he just had to sit there. He's just a boy and he just had to stand there and watch it. And he's been destroyed by what he saw. And so he goes, you're not supposed to. As a matter of fact, the lifeguards don't allow it, but people do it anyway. And he sneaks behind the falls. The water is coming over the falls. And his good friend Kurt comes in and finds him there. He knows where he would have gone. And Kurt comes and finds him there and lets him know that basically that he's not alone. And what they pledge is to be best friends forever. And of course, when Tyler leaves at 18, he's already formed a band. He's already called it Stone Mountain. It's already the best rock band within probably a 30 or 40 mile radius. And when he takes off and goes to Nashville, where he becomes famous, he still calls every band that he's ever been in Stone Mountain. And here he is in Nashville now, and he's become very, very famous, very, very wealthy. And he does not want to go back to Stone Mountain. As a matter of fact, he's so convinced that he never wants to go back to Stone Mountain that whenever he gets any mail from a Stone Mountain postmark, he just returns it unread. Right? So he is desperate not to go back there. And the plot hinges on the fact that this is a very time sensitive piece here because it takes place right after the pandemic, Imagine what you're in a rock band during the pandemic. Right. You're not going on the road anywhere during that period of time. And so when Tyler and his band go back on the road, the first thing they have to do, of course, is, get rid of the rust because they haven't played in a very long time. And so Jason, the band's manager, decides that they will do a benefit concert in, of all places, Stone Mountain. And so Tyler, And the reason they do it too, why go to Stone Mountain? The reason that Jason suggests is that Stone Mountain is a very important place to Tyler Sinclair because that's where he grew up. And so they're going to do this benefit concert for one of his old friends who has had a fall and has been made a paraplegic. And they'll go back as an act of kindness, as an act of generosity. Here's Tyler Sinclair coming home to the rescue. For his beloved hometown. When in fact, of course, the reason that they're going to Stone Mountain is that of all of the places that they're going to go on this tour, it's the one that doesn't matter at all. They can screw up every single song and it won't matter because Stone Mountain doesn't matter. It didn't then and it doesn't now. And Tyler has come to believe that Stone Mountain is the kind of place you might escape once, but not twice. Don't go back there.
1: So not to put you on the couch, sir.
0: It's okay. This is pretty comfortable.
1: Yes, but we've been down this road a couple of times in our discussions over the years. But you were at a point where you didn't want to go back.
0: Yeah.
1: And there are characters in this novel that say, okay, Mr. Hotshot, you went to Nashville, you made a lot of money, you became exceedingly wealthy, you are a huge star. So what's in it for us? Where's our cut?
0: Exactly. Exactly. That's the question that Tyler is asked by the people in Stone. As soon as he gets back there, he realizes that there are a fair number of people in Stone Mountain who are not Tyler Sinclair fans. And to be perfectly honest, something like that happened to me in my, in my younger career, when I was writing first Mohawk and then The Risk Pool, which took place in fictional towns that were, avatars for my hometown of Gloversville. And then later on, by the time I got to Bridge of Sighs, I called it Thomaston, but again, it was very recognizable as a town based on upstate New York and Gloversville in particular. But in those early books, I know because people told me when I went back home, I still have family in Gloversville. And when I would go back there, people treated me like a favored son and could not have been kinder, could not have been more generous, than they were to.

0: to me when I would go home. And I think that they recognized Gloversville in it. And they thought, you know what? Here we are, a left behind place. And we're even more left behind now than we were when you were growing up there. But nobody else seems to give a damn about us or the lives that we live. Nobody cares. But you treat this place that you're from, you treat the entire region as if our lives matter. And so they could not have been more kind, more generous. As I say, they treated me like a favored son. That changed when I wrote my memoir. Because in it, I had to tell some uncomfortable, pretty horrifying, actually, truths about Gloversville. One of which was that, of course, the tanneries, the glove shops and the tannery used to dump their carcinogenic dyes into the stream, the Cayadutta Creek that kind of wound its way through certain areas in Gloversville. And we became kind of a cancer hotspot there for a while, because the closer you lived to that stream, the more likely you were to get some sort of kind of horrific form of cancer. And of course, the people who lived closest to that stream were the most recent immigrants. And so, I mean, that's what was going on until OSHA came, and they weren't allowed to do that anymore. They went over to Singapore and did the same thing in Southeast Asia. But during that period of time, you know, and I was writing about my hometown, and I had to talk about that. I had to talk about just how dangerous some of the jobs in the glove shops were. I worked one summer doing really hazardous work where I knew a lot of people who got seriously injured. And I had to say that. I had to remind people that my grandfather, who was a glove cutter, who worked on the fourth floor of a glove shop that was right across the street from the library where my mother used to take me down to get library books every 2 weeks, as many as we could carry home with us, that my grandfather died of emphysema from breathing leather dust on the fourth floor of that glove shop. But what happened as a result of that was that now in those other books, I was calling Gloversville Mohawk or Thomaston. And now here I was writing this memoir in which I was calling Gloversville. And that's the response that I heard back a lot was, you've done pretty well for yourself, haven't you? You know, you don't live around here anymore. You live in Maine now. You have, you're an elite, right? And their response to that, which was, I have to say, not wrong, was, you know, you've done well for yourself. You've made money writing these books, writing about us, writing about our lives. But guess what? We're still poor. We're even poorer now than when you lived here, And so, as people say to Tyler in this book, where's our cut? And I can't blame them. They're not wrong. They're not wrong to feel that way. And I was reluctant to offer any kind of justification for it. If there is a justification, I suppose it's that if you don't write about your own lived experience, any writer is out of business, aren't they? There's just nothing else to write about other than, yeah, you have to go back to who and what you love.
1: Richard Russo is our guest. The name of the new novel, Under the Falls, it is published by Knopf. So let's talk about the money for a second. There's a reason that people have loved your novels and loved your work and loved what you had to say about these places. Mm-hmm. And that's worth examining, isn't it? I mean, good, bad, or indifferent. Let's face it, even when you're talking about with a fictional name of a town, you're not painting these in the brightest of lights. And yet the people are still, they want to be there. They want to go there. They want to know these people because of what you have portrayed. So if anything, to me, it seems like, well, that is the cut, right?
0: Thank you. I'm willing to go with that. I'm willing to entertain that as a possibility. But I think suppose you looked at it from a slightly different perspective. My mother was determined we were going to get out of Gloversville. She grew up, there was a town that she grew up in too. And so we headed off across the country to Tucson, Arizona, where I did a BA, an MA, a PhD, and then went back to do, and then went back to write to, for an MFA, because by that time I thought maybe I could become a writer by the time, and that was, so that was over a decade there at the University of Arizona. And at that point, by the time I was finishing up my MFA, I wanted to be a writer, but I wasn't making, I had learned the technical things, you know, how to write dialogue, how to choose a point of view, all that kind of stuff. That's stuff that I picked up easily, mastered the skill set of it. But my work sucked. And the reason it sucked was explained to me by my mentor. I considered him my mentor. His name was Bob Downs. He was a wonderful teacher at the MFA program there in Arizona. And I gave him the book that I hoped would be my first book. I gave him this book to read. It was a doorstop. No surprise there either. 500 and some pages or so. And I gave him the book to read, and it took him a while. And then he came back to me with the book and the manuscript, and he set it in front of me. And he said, "The only thing I can tell you about this is that it is inert." And the reason that it's inert is that you don't seem to know anything about the place that you're writing about. Number one, if I'm remembering it correctly, this book has been destroyed, by the way. Don't look for it. But the book that I gave him was the kind of book that at the time I wanted to write. I had set it in California, a place that I had barely set foot in, despite the fact that we were in Tucson. We'd probably been to California a couple of times, my wife and I. But I wanted to set it in California because I thought I wanted to be a crime writer. I thought my heroes at that time were Ross McDonald, right? And his detective stories. James M. Cain, right? Remember him? Raymond Chandler. These were the people that I was emulating. And that was the kind of writer that I thought I wanted to be. And so that was the book that I gave to my mentor, Bob Downs. And when he said, one of the things he said to me about it is that you're writing about this place like a tourist would because you have a tourist's understanding of it. You haven't spent any time here. The only thing you can do with this book is just put it away and start something new. Start something different. And then he thought for a second and he said, "Well, actually, that's not quite true." He said, "There was one like 40-page section of the book," said, "that took place in an upstate New York mill town." Boy, you really knew those people. And I could have killed him, of course. He had outed me. But about probably a week after that, I realized, of course, he was absolutely right. And for me, that was the last part of becoming a writer. I mean, I had all the technical things right. I just didn't know who I was. How can you be a writer if you don't know who you are? And I would just say, what does that mean even to know who you are? You know who you are when you know who and what you love. And discovering who and what I love was the last piece of the puzzle. It doesn't work that way for a lot of writers. We all learn in different ways. But I think it's actually fairly unusual for someone to write for as long as I did with absolutely no idea of who they were. And that led to Mohawk.
1: So as we wind up the book show portion of this, let me ask you about Tyler Sinclair, because we have a slice of the journey in this book, but he is within this time finding out who he is.
0: Absolutely. Absolutely. Yeah.
1: He knows a lot, but it's not until the return home where a lot of those blanks are filled in.
0: Yeah.
1: Was it easier because you had done it that to fill those in and to know exactly what was ahead for this character.
0: I think so. Yeah. It's funny, you know, I don't know how far, if any of you had a chance to even start this book, but there's an accident.
1: The prologue.
0: Yeah. But, when Tyler gets there after he's in Stone Mountain and he's done his concert, which ends badly, and he's on his way back down the mountain. He's on his way back down Stone Mountain afterwards, and there's an accident. We don't have to go into too much detail about what that accident involves, but his limo goes off the side of the road and into a ravine. I know exactly where that limo of his goes off the Caroga Lake Road, right? Why? Because you may remember that the drinking age back then, when I was coming of age in Gloversville, the drinking age was 18. And my friends and I would go up to Caroga Lake during the summer, close the bars up there in Caroga Lake, faced. And I know where Tyler would have gone off the road. And when I think about it now, all the times my friends and I came down that mountain. Honestly, Joe, the only thing I can think of is how in the world am I alive? How in the world did something like what happens to Tyler? How did that not happen to me? And so that's just one example. But yes, to go back to your original question, did it make it easier for me to know what it would be like for Tyler? You bet it did.
1: But, and this is taking the question into a different direction, but when this accident happens to Tyler and the moments, and let's face it, this has happened in just this evening as these things just start barreling toward him in his life. As he's at the bottom of that ravine, does he want to come out of that car alive?
0: Good question. Good question. I think at that point, he has very mixed feelings about it. He's learned something about himself in this trip so far, none of it good. And the question of whether Tyler wants to continue living only deepens as the novel progresses. And again, things will happen and you'll hopefully have some fun following him along. But yeah, is the question of whether Tyler Sinclair really wants to be Tyler Sinclair anymore or wants to be alive anymore only deepens as the book goes on.
1: So the good news is that Tyler lives. The bad news is, and then Richard Russo breaks your heart. The name of the novel is Under the Falls. It is published by Knopf. This audience in Saratoga Springs joins me in thanking you for being our guest on the book show.
0: Thank you.
1: Once again, Richard Russo is the author of the new novel, Under the Falls, published by Knopf. 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I'm Joe Donahue.

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0: August 25th would have been Wayne Shorter's birthday. 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
0: 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That's next time on Jazz Night in America. I'm Christian McBride. 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
2: Welcome back to From the Top, where outstanding young musicians come to play. I'm your host, pianist Peter Dugan. It's so great to be with all of you this week and every week, thanks to the generosity of Susan and Gerald Slavitt. We're coming to you from the Interlochen Center for the Arts, home to Interlochen Public Radio. A number of the young musicians here with us today call this gorgeous wooded lakeside campus of Interlochen home, including our next young musician, 17-year-old violist Alexandra Yeo from Mason, Ohio. Ali will be performing the first of Schumann's Märchenbilder with me, Peter Dugan, at the piano. Ali, welcome to the show.
3: Thank you for having me.
2: Whenever you're ready, let's take it from the top.

0: the third movement of Francis Poulenc's Sonata for Clarinet and Piano, performed by 17-year-old clarinetist Luis Montero Hernandez from Limon, Costa Rica, now studying here at Interlaken. I'm Peter Dugan. I was at the piano. Luis is one of our Jack Kent Cook young artists. It's so much fun to play that with you, and you physically are such a rhythmic player, and it's almost like you're dancing as you play.
1: Thank you.
0: I'm now going to turn the conversation over to our special guest and one of your teachers, clarinetist Gabriel Campos Zamora. Like yourself, he's also from Costa Rica. He came here to study at Interlaken, and like you, he's part of this great big From the Top family. In fact, he's now a board member as well as an alum. Thank you. And Gabby, hello, and thank you for being here. I'm going to let the two of you take it away.
1: Thank you.
2: Thank you so much, Peter. This is going to be funny for us because, you know, we're used to speaking in Spanish. And not just Spanish, but Costa Rican Spanish. Obviously, we have a lot in common. We had our beginnings at the same school of music, at the Instituto Nacional de Música, La Sinfónica.
1: Yeah.
2: Tell me a little bit about why you picked the clarinet.
1: So I started playing at one of the CINEMs we have in Costa Rica.
2: Could you tell us what CINEM is?
1: It's like another music program we have, but it's more based on the social aspect of things. So I got to the one in Siquirres. I wanted to try the violin because it's the one you see the most. But I didn't like it the first time I tried it. So the teacher there said, we have this instrument that no one is using.

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1: Making a hit song is hard. 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Because your new best friend is one of the most celebrated musicians of all time. I'm the next Snap Judgment. Feel Abelia. Snap Judgment. Do not miss it.
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6: 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I'm Tony Morris. 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And thanks to a gift in loving memory of Adam Bratcher. Thanks for joining me. This week's edition of Classical Guitar Alive features music by Handel, Jorge Morel, David Bruce, Persian composer Gulfam Khayyam, and more. 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

David Russell opened this week's edition of Classical Guitar Alive with the Passacaglia from Handel's 7th Keyboard Suite. This is from the latest recording by mandolinist Avi Avital, which includes a folk-influenced piece by American composer David Bruce, titled Death is a Friend of Ours. It's written for the unusual plucked string ensemble consisting of mandolin, guitar, harp, theorbo, and harpsichord.

David Bruce's piece titled Death is a Friend of Ours for mandolin, guitar, harp, theorbo, and harpsichord from the latest recording by mandolinist Avia Vital. This is Argentine composer Jorge Morel's Concierto Rapsodico. Christoph Pelek is the guitarist with Capella Bidgostiensis, conducted by Michel Nestorovich.

Guitarist Krzysztof Pelik with Capella Bydgoszczyńska, conducted by Michel Nestorovich in the Concierto Rapsodico by Jorge Morel. You're listening to Classical Guitar Alive. I'm Tony Morris. Next is music by the young Persian guitarist and composer Gulfam Khayyam. This is the third movement from her Night Triptych. It's performed by Duo Noir.

Duo Noir performing music by Gautam Khayyam, the final movement from her Night Triptych for two guitars. Next are two pieces performed by a rare duo of double bass and guitar. The first piece is Canción by Andrés Martín, followed by Annette Cruz-Brink's Dance No. 5. This features guitarist Kevin Lowe and bassist Julian Lee.

Guitarist Kevin Lowe and bassist Julian Lee in Annette Kreisbrink's Dance No. 5, and before that, Andres Martin's Canción. We'll close this week's edition of Classical Guitar Alive with the Estudio No. 6 in E minor by Agustin Barrios Mongaray. It's performed by Chelil Refik Kaya.

0: Closing this week's edition of Classical Guitar Alive, we just heard Chelil Refikaya performing the Estudio No. 6 in E minor by Augustin Barrios Mangore. You've been listening to Classical Guitar Alive. Classical Guitar Alive is broadcast worldwide thanks to the generous support of the Augustine Foundation and the Kadosky Family Fund, and Charles and Taco Parker, and by Augustine Strings, makers of classical guitar strings since 1947, and thanks to a gift in loving memory of Adam Bratcher. Classical Guitar Alive is a nonprofit organization based in Austin, Texas. Music by pluck-stringed instruments like the guitar, the harp, and the ancient lyre have been used in healing for over 3,000 years. That's why our mission is to bring this music to the widest possible audience. 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I'm Tony Morris. 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
6: Imagination is a mysterious force, a natural generative energy that seems tied to the inevitability of evolution. We exist and we create. Yet the making of music seems almost magical, and its presence around us and our involvement in it also is truly a gift. There's so much music and so little time, but in these minutes available to us here, I hope to share with you some works by composers who in this year have achieved certain milestones, centennials, sesquicentennials, even quadricentennials, and by doing so, remind us that what they imagined in times past still has the power to stimulate us. And the worthy talents of Lee Hoiby, Francoise Morel, and Betsy Jolas have earned a place beside the better-known names of Benjamin Britten, John Dowland, and Manuel de Falla. So come along for the ride. I'm Michael Barone, here with Anniversary Accolades 2026, today on Pipe Dreams from American Public Media.

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So let's get started with our anniversary accolades for 2026.

It's possible that if you know the name Charles Burney, it is as a musicologist in the old days. The first of his four-volume History of Music appeared 250 years ago in 1776. Yet Mr. Burney was himself an able and active composer and keyboard player, and that cornet piece in D, performed by Ton Koopman on the Thomas Parker organ in the chapel of the great Packington estate in England, commemorates Mr. Burney's tricentennial. He was born 300 years ago this year, April 7th, in 1726. Another even more famous Englishman whose compositions will, I trust, be celebrated more consistently than were those of Charles Burney, Benjamin Britten, passed away from this mortal coil 50 years ago, leaving behind what I hope will be considered immortal masterpieces such as the opera Peter Grimes and the incandescent War Requiem. Though Britten includes important organ parts in many of his choral scores, the number of organ solos that he wrote is relatively few, and most prominent amongst them is a stern and ultimately poetic prelude and fugue on the theme of Vittoria, which Simon Preston here plays on the Harrison and Harrison organ in what formerly was called Colston Hall in Bristol. It's now the Bristol Beacon in England. Music of Benjamin Britten.

in commemoration of the 50th anniversary of the death of Benjamin Britten this year, December the 4th. Simon Preston there has performed for us Britten's largest solo organ score, a prelude and fugue on the theme of Vittoria, V-I-T-T-O-R-I-A, the name spelled out to indicate the connection to Tomas Luis de Vittoria, Spanish composer, and also so it wouldn't get confused with Queen Victoria, because she didn't write any themes. Recording was made at the Beacon Concert Hall in Bristol, England. Well, keeping with the bees after Burney and Britten, now comes W.T. Best, William Thomas Best, who was born on the 13th of August in 1826. He was a formidable organist and particularly known for his felicitous facility on the organ's pedals, which was a skill not shared by many of his English contemporaries. For nearly 50 years, Mr. Best presided over one of the largest organs in the world, the 100-stop instrument at St. George's Hall in Liverpool, and he performed there a considerable number of transcriptions of symphonic repertoire, making his weekly recitals very, very popular. He earned an international reputation and was surely the greatest English organ virtuoso, with a repertoire of over 1,000 scores, so his name should be remembered. Among his own compositions is this next piece, a concert fantasia on a Welsh march, which has proven to be actually continuously popular and is played still today. The then-young Thomas Heywood made a recording of it when he was in his late teens on the 1929 Hill organ at Melbourne Town Hall in Australia. Music by W.T. Best.

quite lively, colorful, and still thoroughly engaging because of its virtuosic display. That was William Thomas Best's Concert Fantasy on a Welsh March, the March, the Men of Harlech. It's the sort of music that captivated audiences years ago at St. George's Hall in Liverpool, and probably still does, as Thomas Trotter plays Mr. Best's music, original pieces and transcriptions, still today. Another youthful modern-day virtuoso, Thomas Heywood, made that recording at the Melbourne Town Hall in Australia back in 1992. This before the instrument's thorough refurbishment about 8 years ago by the Shantz Company, though you wouldn't know that the instrument lacked anything from that recording. A grand sound, truly. And we'll hear from Tom Heywood again later this hour. But you can find out more about the Melbourne organ, Mr. Thomas Heywood, and our bicentennial honoree, William Thomas Best, with the links from our program page. This is number 2633. All the details are at pipedreams.org. And I'm going to continue here with more anniversary accolades for 2026 on Pipe Dreams from American Public Media.

Oh, yes, you might be thinking, those are bells. That's not an organ. And you'd be both half right and half wrong because, well, let me explain. Betsy Jolas, at 100 years old this year, clearly is the grande dame of the modernist French women composers. And she created a set of three etudes originally intended for the carillon, but she also made a piano arrangement, and Angela Metzger has adapted that for performance on the Mühleisen-Kleiss pipe organ at the Church of St. Ambrosius in Düsseldorf. And this instrument features some percussions, a carillon, a marimba, and a vibraphone, amongst its otherwise all-pipe specification. Miss Jolas, who celebrated her centenary on the 5th of August, I believe, and is still with us, bless her heart, also has composed an organ concerto titled Winter Music and a pair of organ solos, Daytime Music and Lessons at Daybreak, and they also are recorded by Angela Metzger in this recent release on the Neos label. Worth searching out. Also receiving a centenary celebration here, Lee Hoiby, who was born 100 years ago on the 17th of February, 1926, though no longer with us. He made his name as a composer of opera and ballet, but did write a few organ scores, including this immediately appealing piece titled Rock Valley Narrative. It's named after an area in the upper reaches of the Delaware River Valley in the southeast corner of New York State, where Hoiby lived in the little town Long Eddy, the place, a gentle, scenic environment, which I think is apparent in this most amiable score. Through it, Diane Belcher is able to explore the many colors of the Glottergutz Rosales pipe organ at the United Church of Christ in Claremont, California. I recorded her there for a JAV compact disc album back in 1999. We were all pleased with the results, and I hope you will be, too, as you listen to Rock Valley Narrative by our anniversary accolade recipient, Lee Hoiby.

I think of it as a genial, gentle, scenic survey of its composer's quite rural New York State retreats. Music of Lee Hoiby there, the Rock Valley Narrative, honoring Mr. Hoiby's centennial this year. He was born in February 1926. The recording featured Diane Meredith Belcher and the splendid Glottergetz Rosales pipe organ at the United Church of Christ in Claremont, California. The instrument, a collaboration between Caspar von Glottergetz and Manuel Rosales, that was so successful that it led directly to those two working together at the Walt Disney Concert Hall, where history was made. Well, speaking of history, the year 2026 marks the 150th anniversary of the death of the father of German romantic opera, Carl Maria von Weber, who substituted folklore and supernatural elements for the more traditional Italianate operatic conventions. And the work that started it all, which premiered in 1821, is titled Der Freischütz, or literally the free shooter, or perhaps the marksman. And the overture to that opera is filled with mystery and foreboding and rustic intimations. We heard earlier from Thomas Haywood, who makes something of a specialty of performing repertoire transcribed like this, and he made his own arrangements of Mr. Weber's score. What originally was an orchestral overture, Tom recorded on the 1870 Walker pipe organ at the Town Hall in Hobart, in Tasmania, Australia. Listen to the overture to Der Freischütz by Carl Maria von Weber.

And the whole opera follows that overture. But that would be another program, wouldn't it? That was the celebrated beginning, the overture to the trend-setting early 19th century romantic opera Der Freischütz by Carl Maria von Weber, presented, as indeed it often was in the latter part of the 19th and early 20th century, in an organ transcription, that one by our performer Thomas Haywood, in the tradition of W.T. Best, I must say. Tom played the J.W. Walker organ at the Town Hall in Hobart, Tasmania, in Australia. It's from one of many albums of Town Hall-type music that can be found on Tom's website, to which you can be linked directly from our webpage. Indeed, links to audio sources and scores are provided there, too. We are at pipedreams.org. This is program 2633, offering anniversary accolades, 2026 version, with the 150th anniversary of the death of Carl Maria von Weber. I don't know that I've covered everyone, but that's a start. Pipe Dreams is supported in loving memory of Lucinda and Wesley Dudley by their family, and additional support comes from Walter McCarthy, Clara Euland, and the Greystone Foundation, from Ed and Wanda Eichler, and from Solid State Organ Systems of Alexandria, Virginia, and Schoenstein and Company, pipe organ builders of Benicia, California. They're members of APOBA, the Associated Pipe Organ Builders of America, which is a collaborative of designers, creators, and maintainers of pipe organs found in religious and educational institutions, concert halls, and residences throughout the United States and beyond. And the APOBA Resource Guide and Member Prospectus is available at APOBA.com. John Kuntz is Associate Producer, and Michael Osborne is Technical Director. And in most markets, we will continue with the second hour, but if that's not the case where you're listening, you can get the additional programming online at pipedreams.org. But meanwhile, I hope you've enjoyed the music that we've offered here today, and that you'll stay tuned for more fine listening.

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1: Just a few months ago, Venezuela was in the crosshairs of the U.S. military. Now its oil minister has come to Texas, signing historic deals with two Texas companies. Why these deals are big deals indeed, and what they might signal for the future. That and more on the next Texas Standard.

0: On the next Fresh Air, Lisa Kudrow. She's up for 2 Emmys for the final season of The Comeback, playing Valerie Cherish, an actress who will endure almost anything to keep working. We'll talk about saying goodbye to a character she's played over the span of 21 years and why she recently binged the series Friends for the first time. Join us. It's like you're always stuck in second gear. When it hasn't
1: been your day, your week, your month. I'm Dan Ronan with these news headlines. Canada's Prime Minister Mark Carney is likening the breakdown in trade negotiations with the United States to a conflict, saying, "You're at war when you get attacked. We got attacked." Carney is promising dollar-for-dollar trade tariffs against American products beginning September the 8th. Iran's president says the memo of understanding that was agreed to between the United States and Iran is the best way to end the now 6-month-old war. And a tropical storm is bearing down on Hawaii's Big Island. It could bring more than a foot of rain. It comes just 1 week after a Category 1 hurricane brushed the state last weekend. I'm Dan Ronan, NPR News.

0: This is NPR News. The software company Flock Safety is at the center of a firestorm over its license plate readers, a technology which police use to track cars and solve crimes. Dozens of American cities have canceled their contracts with Flock Safety over privacy concerns. And as NPR's Jacqueline Diaz reports, some of the company's competitors see an opening.
1: L'Oreal Hawk is a member of DFLOC DC. It's a group dedicated to ending the city's contract with Flock Safety. That's the maker of AI-powered license plate readers. On Monday, Hawk and other members of the group packed a room at a local library to teach residents about the surveillance technology. She spoke to NPR as the meeting was letting out.
2: Flock is just one thing that like feeds into it, but I think a lot of people are beginning to realize like we need to chip away at these things bit by bit.
1: There are more than 130,000 cameras across the country. That's according to dflock.org, a group that tracks these cameras nationwide. Flock cameras are usually along roads. They take images of license plates. They collect the makes and models of vehicles too. Here's Matthew Gariglia, a senior policy analyst at the Electronic Frontier Foundation. That's a privacy advocacy group.
3: It is tantamount to putting a GPS device on your car, because if you drive past 12 Flock cameras on your way to work, they can map your entire route.
1: And that level of personal data in the hands of law enforcement without a warrant has made many people uncomfortable. Flock Safety is one of the leading makers of automated license plate readers, but they're not the only game in town. Competitors like Axon and Motorola Solutions have offered similar products for years. And some of these competitors have started cashing in on the backlash against Flock. Like Axon, a decades-old multi-billion dollar company. It offers license plate readers and a host of other tools for police and the military. Axon CEO Rick Smith told investors on a recent earnings call that law enforcement agencies are making the switch.
4: So I would say we're seeing a significant number of agencies want to come over to Axon and convert from existing license plate readers to us, specifically because of the controls and privacy work that we've done around the space.
1: It's not clear how many departments have made the move to Axon. The company declined to disclose that. But Gariglia says the shift changes nothing.
3: The important thing to do is not just to move over to Axon. It's to understand that you are replacing one color of camera for another color of camera, and those dangers that you were concerned about are still going to be there.
1: Flock CEO Garrett Langley tells NPR he's not worried about losing customers to competitors.
5: We will have added 7 times the number of new customers that have left us this year. I would say by and large, we're adding way more customers by landslide.
1: Langley mentioned Denver, which recently signed a 1-year deal with Axon after dropping Flock. He says that's a head scratcher.
5: That company works with ICE. That company has a contract with most federal agencies. That company lacks the guardrails we have. They lack the accountability and transparency we have. And so I don't know why they made that choice.
1: Axon does hold several multi-million dollar contracts with the Department of Homeland Security for things like body cameras and tasers. But federal immigration agencies like Border Patrol have accessed Flock camera data, another source of controversy for the company. As Flock continues to face scrutiny, it recently announced changes to its data retention policy. The company also emphasized safeguards around local data searches. But critics say those changes don't go far enough. Jacqueline Diaz, NPR News.
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6: The Trump administration continues to push its tariff agenda as some U.S. businesses get refunds from tariffs struck down by the Supreme Court earlier this year. But will any of that money make its way back to shoppers?
7: It's like the retailer stirred the tax into the batter. So once it's cooked into the cake, you can't just back it out.
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0: For Sunday, that's All Things Considered from NPR News. I'm Danielle Kurtzleben. Thanks for listening and have a great week.
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3: America's wild horses are symbols of freedom and American spirit. 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
5: Later today on This American Life, the aircraft carrier USS Abraham Lincoln has been in the news lately because of an extra-long deployment that's taken a toll on its crew. So we decided that we were going to replay an old episode showing what that life is really like. You sleep in a room with 196 other people. There are lots of tedious jobs.
6: Just filling up the vending machines all day for 12 hours.
5: That's later today.
7: Across the country, millions of children take on the job of primary caregiver to ailing family members.
8: The AARP and the National Alliance for Caregiving estimates there's about 4 million kids doing this type of work. And it's really an underestimate.
7: The problem hidden in plain sight and the organizations trying to help. That's next time on Think.
5: As I say these words, the aircraft carrier USS Abraham Lincoln is heading home. After an extended deployment that put it in the news, I'm guessing you might have seen some of the coverage. Their time at sea was extended to over 9 months, taking a toll on the crew. There were reported food shortages, resupply issues, exhaustion that comes from months at sea with no break at all. Stars and Stripes and Navy Times reported sailors attempting to jump overboard, though other journalists were unable to get that confirmed. What is life on this kind of Navy ship like during this kind of deployment? Well, years ago, we did an episode of our show on an aircraft carrier during a war in the same waters the Lincoln was in, the Arabian Sea. This is just a few months after September 11th. We were on the USS Stennis. They were dropping bombs in Afghanistan in the early stages of that war. And on that show, you really get a sense of the drudgery of so many of the jobs, and also just how dangerous some of the jobs are. It is a very vivid picture. And so today, with the crew of the Lincoln in mind, we thought we would play you that hour. It is, I have to say, a surprisingly entertaining episode. We saw many things that surprised us, starting with the interview that kicked off the hour. Let's just jump in.
6: My name is Creevon Scott. Just filling up the vending machines.
9: Is that your full-time job?
6: Yes.
9: It's your full-time job?
6: Yeah. Filling up vending machines all day for 12 hours.
5: A few weeks ago, This American Life producers Alex Bloomberg, Wendy Doerr, and I flew halfway around the world to spend some time on the USS John C. Stennis. Stennis is one of two aircraft carriers that are launching jet fighters to support the ground troops in Afghanistan. Alex is the one who talked to Creevon Scott.
9: What are the big sellers?
6: Right now it's Snickers and Starburst. Snickers goes real fast.
9: What's the least favorite candy on board?
6: Bonkers, the fruit chews. We got boxes of those and still have them. Sometimes if we don't have anything else, we'll just put all rolls of Bonkers and they'll still stay in here.
9: Some people hate Bonkers. Yeah. There's just nobody likes Bonkers.
6: We still got them, but we've been ordering a whole lot of new stuff, so I've been trying to keep a whole variety of things in here. Like Crunchy Munch, we just got the Crunchy Munch, and the Cheez-Its we normally didn't have in here.
9: Cheez-Its?
6: Yeah, the Cheez-Its. The different kind of Cheez-Its.
5: Our enemies, needless to say, are not supplied with Crunchy Munch. Yes, we're at war, And yes, that means thousands of Americans are in Kandahar and Kabul and other very dangerous places doing very dangerous things. But for every person on the front lines, there are dozens backing them up with equipment, logistical support, and Cheez-Its. This aircraft carrier has only 50 or 60 pilots on board who actually drop bombs, who actually take part in combat. Everyone else is here, over 5,000 people, to get them in the air. Back home, over the last few months, we've heard about the pilots, we've heard about the people doing more heroic work. But everybody else on this ship is also at war, is also far from home, is also sacrificing something to be here. And we wanted to hear their stories, too. It's one thing to turn your life upside down to go shoot bullets at bad guys. It's another to give up everything to go fill candy machines 12 hours a day. In the months since the USS Stennis embarked for the Arabian Sea, Grivan has only gone outside twice. If you picture for a moment what an aircraft carrier looks like, the deck of the ship, that big flat deck, is where jets take off and land. So you can't just walk around up there. She sees daylight maybe once a day. She's 20 years old. It's her first time away from home.
6: You know, the hardest part is just missing home, the homesick. If I can get over that, then I'll be all right. And when I first got here, I was, like, really bad. I cried every day and stuff like that. But it's like my parents are really helpful. They email me every day. So.
5: Today on our program, everyday life aboard a ship at war, what it's really like. If you never served on a ship like this, believe me, there is so much you don't know. From WBEZ Chicago, this is American Life. I'm Ira Glass. Stay with us.

0: Hello everybody, this is Keith Pannell and it's summertime. 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But in that period, Olivia Williams, the producer, will be making her own choice of the best programs in the last year and a half or 2 years.
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2: 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Feel Abelia. 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
4: This American Life, our episode from early 2002, continues about life on an aircraft carrier. So Alex Bloomberg and Wendy Doerr and I went to the Stennis together, and throughout this hour you're going to hear from all three of us.
5: We got to the Stennis about 6 weeks after the ship arrived in the North Arabian Sea.
6: The other aircraft carrier on duty there, the Theodore Roosevelt, sends planes during the day, and the Stennis sends them at night.
4: This means that Reveille is called over the ship's PA system to wake everybody up for work at 7 p.m., we expected a bugle, or at least a recording of a bugle, but it turns out to be sort of no frills.
7: Reveille, reveille, all hands out.
6: From the time we get up, we're led everywhere by a group of public affairs officers who are, contrary to what you think they might be, well, contrary to what we suspected they'd be anyway, good-humored and quite helpful. Our first day, they lead us down a long passageway. Every 15 feet or so, there's a junction, and other hallways go off to the left or right, and ladders go up and down. It's like walking through a big habit trail.
8: Make a left there.
9: Keep going.
6: Remember, the boat is huge. It's 4.5 acres. But most of the life of the ship takes place here, in the 8 stories of rooms and passageways below the flight deck. There are no windows on these decks, and the boat is so big that in good weather, it doesn't really even sway. And so most of the time, the sensation is less being at sea than being underground, in some sort of huge subterranean warren.
10: Can I cut through?
6: You're constantly squeezing by people coming from the other direction.
10: Hey, you. I'm still awake.
6: After 5 minutes of winding our way through these narrow corridors, we come to a big, rounded steel door. It's maybe 5 feet tall, airtight. It's got a big lever in the middle. Someone turns it, and we climb through, into one of the largest rooms we've ever seen. This is the hangar deck. It's 2 football fields long, 3 stories tall. Entering it, it's like walking through a closet door and finding yourself at the pitcher's mound in the Astrodome. We walk past parked fighter planes and hundreds of people, all scurrying around, pushing hand trucks, talking into walkie-talkies. And then we arrive at the hangar bay door, which is basically a 3-story hole in the side of the ship.
5: It's nighttime. Peering out, we can make out the shadowy outline and red running lights of another huge boat, traveling at the same speed we are, maybe 100 yards away. A 6 steel cables stretch between the 2 ships. Helicopters dip and swerve back and forth. And then, out of the darkness, 2 pallets with hundreds of pounds of food come swinging in on a cable.
11: We just took on 2 pallets.
4: Lieutenant Commander Mark Semler explains that they're bringing on enough food for 5,000 people for 30 days, plus machine parts, bundles of food. People pass boxes of fresh pears and strawberries and avocados, fire brigade style. The entire operation takes over 250 people. And though everyone knows they're at war, in most jobs, it doesn't feel like a war.
12: Not at all. We do our job.
13: I know everything that's going on, but it just feels like, okay, we're living on the boat for 6 months.
14: I feel like I'm doing my job the same way, and this is pretty much normal. It's not like being on the front lines with an M16 in my hand.
15: Do you wish you had a job which put you more in the front lines?
14: No. Not with my wife and stuff. No, I'm very happy with what I am.
6: The average age on board the ship is 21 years old. And when you ask people how they ended up here, the most common answer is, I don't know. They just shrug and say they were failing out of school, or they wanted to see the world, or they wanted money for college. Almost all the enlistment stories can be summarized as either, I joined the Navy to straighten out my life, or I joined the Navy because I wanted something more.
16: Okay, I'm Jessica Phillips. I got here 6 days ago, so I'm going through training right now. So everything's still a blur. I don't even know what day it is. Wednesday? Thursday?
6: When I asked Jessica Phillips my question about how she ended up on this ship, she looked up at me and said, "Do you really want to hear this story?" It all began, she said, 2.5 years ago, working at the mall in a Barnes & Noble and living in the same small town where she'd grown up, in Ocala, Florida.
16: The place where I live is considered a black hole. It's nobody gets out of there. Like, most people live and die there, and that's just the way it goes. You grow up with the same people. Everything stays the same. I couldn't take it anymore. So I told him I had two girl roommates at the time, and I looked at him and I said, "You can have all my stuff." I packed up a suitcase, and I was like, "I'm leaving." And I left that night, and I left him like money for that month's rent and everything. I was like, "You need to find a new roommate." I get in my car, which was an 89 Mustang, and just putter away.
6: Jessica had no idea where she was headed. There were vague thoughts of finding someplace cool and applying to college. She made her way up the coast to Raleigh, North Carolina. Jessica ended up stopping in Raleigh, moving in with friends. But without a job, she had to find other ways to make ends meet.
16: You know, I used to go gas station to gas station and ask people for money, pretty much. I'd be like, "Listen, I'm on a road trip." Most people hand me money, you know, $5 or something. But you can only do that for so long. So I was just like, I'm sitting there, and I was trying to figure out what I did this for, first of all. Like, I gave up all my stuff. I'm almost broke. I was just like, I need to figure out what I need to do. I need to do something with myself. So everybody was, we were having a party, and everybody was like partying, and I'm sitting outside, and some guy comes up to talk to me, and he said something about like, "What are you doing tomorrow?" And I said, "I'm going to go home and join the Navy." And he was like, "What?" Like, he was just like, "What are you talking about?" I was like, "I think I'm going to pack up and go home and join the Navy." I was like, "This is what I need to do."
8: And why did the Navy pop into your head? Why Navy?
16: You know, I have no idea. I think my manager at Barnes & Noble was in the Navy for 2 years. She was a yeoman, but that was like 20 years ago. And that kind of like came back to me. And I think this sounds so cheesy, though, but it was like a Navy commercial came on in between television or something. It's the one where they say that the sea is our classroom. They use like the intro to some hardcore rock song. I think it's a Limp Bizkit song. Maybe not. Maybe it's a Godsmack. I don't know, but there's the carrier and it's racing across and they've got the jets flying over and they got the people like all smiling in their nice uniforms and sitting in class doing their schoolwork and the people who are sitting in front of the radar and looking at the, you know, the picture. And then they're like, "Most people go to school, but this is our classroom." And then it says GoNavy.com. So then I was like, "Hey, you know, maybe I will."
8: From the time you told that guy at the party you were going to join the Navy till the time you were in the Navy, how many days passed?
16: 6, 5. That was a Friday, and that Wednesday I was in boot camp.
6: When I got back, I actually got a copy of the commercial from the Navy. The entire thing takes 15 seconds, and Jessica's memory of it is pretty much perfect.
9: "Why should you consider getting an education in the Navy? This is one of your classrooms. Navy, accelerate your life."
8: And how was it for you? Like, what, once you were in boot camp, did you have second thoughts?
16: Did I ever have second thoughts? We first got on the bus. It's a whole nice trip. Everybody's polite to you, everything else. Then you get on the bus and you're sitting there. Some guy gets on the bus and tells you you're not home anymore and starts yelling. It's the basic boot camp thing. "I'm not your mama, your papa, you know, stop talking. I don't want to hear it." So I was just like, okay, they're just trying to scare me, whatever. And, you know, I'm sitting there laughing. I'm like, God, this is such a movie. I was like, how stereotypical is this? So they get us, they bus us to the Navy boot camp in Great Lakes, and we get off the bus, and it's the middle of the night, it's cold, and they're yelling at you to stand against the wall, and why can't you stand still, and everything else, and when I call your name, you yell out your social, and they yell out my name, and I'm standing there yelling my social security number, and they're telling me I'm not doing it loud enough, and I'm thinking, what did I do? What am I doing here? And it's 5. Gosh, this day is so clear. It's 5 in the morning, and it's like you're looking at a stranger, and you understand everything they're feeling. Like, that was one of the few moments where you look at somebody, and you're like, I know exactly what you're thinking, and I know what you're feeling, because I do too.
6: It He got better, of course, and Jessica was satisfied with the Navy. At 22, she says, she's been to countries and seen things she never would have otherwise. But her feelings about the Navy became even stronger after September 11th.
16: As far as September 11th, a personal reflection of what it does, you become a little bit more patriotic. Before, it was kind of like, Navy, I'm in it, you know, it's a job. I'll, you know, I do that my 8 hours a day and then I'm done. I'll be able to get my college money. If you'd asked me before as a civilian, I'd have been like, oh, war, make love, not war. Let's go for the hippie side of it. But now it's just kind of like, I want to cry. I'm tired. So I'm going to start crying. But I look at my family and it's just like, I'm willing to die for, you know, these people on the street, the people you're walking by. I'm willing to give my sacrifice myself for what has happened. And it's, I don't even know how to correctly say it. But when you realize that you're really fighting for something and for somebody, it kind of gets more personal.
6: Almost everyone we talked to said some version of this, even people who happened to be doing jobs they hated. They all felt proud to be out there defending their country. And sometimes while they would talk about it, an almost startled tone would creep into their voices, as if they were as surprised as anyone that this crappy job felt so different than all the other ones they'd ever done. They felt they were doing something that mattered.
4: To give you a sense of the variety of things going on at any given moment on board the Stennis, here's what we passed walking down just one hallway. On O3 deck, with Senior Chief Barbara Mendoza, an electronics repair shop, a room in charge of anti-submarine warfare, an air traffic control center, a conference room that they actually call the war room, the office of the admiral, who's in charge of this ship, and the six other ships and two nuclear-powered subs which travel with it at all times, protecting it.
17: This is Civic.
18: Civic means?
17: Intelligence. They're not really that intelligent. No, they are. And this is the air wing commander's office.
5: Toward the back of the boat, some corridors have red lights on instead of white, indicating people are asleep. We pass a guy playing Nintendo. Video games of all sorts are huge on the Stennis in off hours. A guy runs past us with a bloody nose. We never find out the story behind that. There's a workout room, and next to it, a locked door that music's pouring out of. Barbara raps on the door.
17: They're not going to be able to hear me.
5: On the door is a sign-up sheet for bands who can use the room as a rehearsal space. There are lots of bands on board. This one's right. Called Recoil.
17: You can feel the door. It's just echoing. I mean, it's just vibrating.
5: The guys in Recoil work on planes or on the flight deck. It can be hard to work out their schedule, so they're all free to rehearse at the same time.
8: So where do you draw your inspiration from?
19: A lot of stuff. That song is... That comes from my ex-wife. I recently got divorced and came out of nowhere. I got blindsided, so I draw on my personal experiences.
8: And then where do you perform?
19: We performed at Steel Beach Picnic a couple days ago.
8: Where's that?
19: Up on the flight deck. Every holiday, it's like Christmas, they have bands performing on the mess decks or in the hangar bay. They're going to have a Super Bowl halftime show. They're going to play in the hangar bay.
4: The Super Bowl is sort of tricky for an aircraft carrier. They've scheduled a day off from flying, but the quality of the ship's satellite TV reception depends on which direction they're heading. So the plan was this. At the start of the game, they would set course in the most TV-friendly direction, at the slowest possible speed. When they got to halftime, they would turn the 97,000-ton ship around and then chug back as fast as possible to where they began, while Recoil and other bands played. And then, when the game started again, they would set out again in that first TV-friendly heading at the slowest possible speed.

0: It's now just a few hours since we saw the resupply operation. We're in the ship's library. It's 11:30 at night. Summer Anderson is on a schedule where her work shift just ended. But before she goes to sleep, she comes here and waits online for a half hour to get onto one of the computers where she can do email. While she waits, I ask her about her job, which involves moving airplanes around from one spot to another. But she cuts this off.
1: You want to talk about something interesting?
0: Sure, let's talk about something interesting.
1: My job's not interesting. No. Tedious.
0: What are you liking about being on board?
1: I actually love the Navy. I don't like my job per se, but I love the whole military. I like the lifestyle.
0: Which part of the lifestyle?
1: It becomes kind of like a big family. You just, you know, y'all love the other, y'all dress and talk and eat the same exact things. You know, we shower in the same exact showers. It becomes like a culture.
0: Summer's friend Melissa walks into the library. She's older than Summer, 25. Summer's just 19. And is here to write email back home.
2: Well, I'm a single mom. For my son's kindergarten class, he has to email me, so that's why I stay up for the extra hour after work to read them.
0: I'd assumed that Summer would also be writing to people back home, but she tells me no. She's writing to friends on the ship. It's the only way to keep up with people, she says. Everybody works different hours, and there is a lot to keep up with.
1: Yeah, that's the other thing about the ship is rumors just fly. It's amazing. I found out the other day that I liked somebody I never even met. Rumors are amazing on a ship. Because people get bored. Idle gossip. And it just goes way out of proportion. Like, it's really actually kind of funny.
0: Most of the rumors on board have to do with when they're going to get to go to shore. These circulate constantly. The second biggest subject?
1: Just, you know, other people. It's kind of like high school sometimes.
2: Yeah, it's like a small town in the outskirts of nowhere. You know how everybody knows everything about everybody. I mean, you can walk up to someone, look at their name tag, and be like, oh, that's who they were talking about. Okay.
0: This conversation about rumors ends up getting Alex and Wendy and I in a little bit of trouble, mostly because of me. I find the entire subject so interesting that I bring it up the next place we visit, the ship's laundry. I'm having what I think is a perfectly innocent conversation with an airman named Jason Best. His regular job is to work on high-tech aviation electronics. But the way the Navy works is that when you first report to a ship, you do 90 days at one of the jobs that nobody signs up for when they join the Navy. But the Navy has to have someone do, or you can't actually run a Navy. Cleaning, or serving food, or doing laundry. Thousands of pounds a day of laundry, stacked in bags to the ceiling.
3: Right now I'm opening the dryer. This dryer holds about 100 pounds of laundry.
0: Jason, it turns out, actually doesn't mind his 90 days doing wash.
3: I don't know. I really like laundry, actually.
4: Really?
3: I feel good. It's washing laundry. It's not... My regular job is really complicated, and laundry was a good break because it's really simple. Here, all you do, you just throw it in the washer, take it out of the wash, put it in the dryer. You know, and there's not too much complication.
0: And then, at the end of this perfectly nice conversation, I bring up the new thing that I learned just minutes before in the library.
5: I've heard there's a lot of rumors on board a ship. Like, there's always rumors. What are some of the rumors that you've heard?
3: Oh, you always hear rumors about when we're going to pull in, when we're not going to pull in, you know, when we're going to see a port. Then a lot of rumors about when we're going home, because some people say we're going to stay longer. Some people say we may leave earlier. Rumors about, like, what ports that we're going to hit on the way back, because everybody wants to go to Australia, but... And, of course, you hear rumors about, like, different girls and different guys sleeping together and people getting in trouble and getting caught for that. So,
5: what happens if they get caught for that?
3: Getting a lot of trouble. You're not allowed to have any fraternization on the ship. So that's another thing that's kind of rough, you know. I haven't had much physical contact in a long time. And even just a hug every now and then, you're not really supposed to do that in uniform, and you're always in uniform, so... I miss affection a lot. You know, I do. I grew up in a very affectionate home and like to just get a hug every now and then.
0: Jason tells me another rumor or two he's heard. We say goodbye, and Wendy and Alex and I go down to get some food. Perhaps 15 minutes later, one of the public affairs officers informs me that Jason and I had been overheard talking about rumors on the Stennis, rumors about men and women sleeping together on board, and that within minutes, this had been reported up the ranks all the way to the ship's executive officer, person who oversees the day-to-day operations of the Stennis. People were upset. What sort of story were we putting together anyway? I won't bore you with the details of several rather tense conversations. Let's just say that we had inadvertently hit a nerve. It's been just 8 years since women were first deployed onto combat ships and aircraft carriers. It's just 10 years since the Navy was forced to rethink how women were treated in the service in the wake of the Tailhook scandal. This is all still enormously sensitive. Sensitive enough that this conversation in the laundry was enough to raise red flags up and down the chain of command. At some point, we're brought in without our tape recorders to meet the ship's executive officer, a friendly but tightly wound man named Jeff Miller. And he explains that when new crew members arrive for duty on the Stennis, he personally gives the speech reiterating Navy policy on male-female relationships, a policy he sums up for them as no dating. A date, he tells them, is as simple as two people walking side by side, closely, heads leaning together and talking. A date is when you sit too near each other. You should be a minimum, he tells them, of two butt widths apart. When he spots crew members sitting closer than that, he'll ask them if it's a date, and when, of course, they say no, he'll tell them, well, then, make sure it doesn't look like a date. Which all seems sensible enough. This is a workplace, like any other, and you can't sleep with people you work with. But consider what the Navy is up against in trying to make this policy work. 12% of the crew on the Stennis is female. The average age on board, as we've said, is 21 years old. That is thousands of young people, cooped up together in a closed space for months at a time, far from home. Trying to keep people from having sex with each other in that situation is, in a sense, fighting nature itself. In any case, after that incident, the public affairs officers felt that it was necessary to monitor our interviews a little more closely. Lieutenant Jeff Gorell, one of these very smart, very capable people, saddled with the thankless job of escorting us around the ship, a job which the lieutenant compared to herding cats, was with me on the mess deck not long after all this came to pass. We had some time to kill, and I saw a group of talkative young sailors who looked like they might be talkative interviewees. I asked Lieutenant Gorell if it would be okay to talk with them, but worried about their big mouths, he steered me instead to a serious-looking sailor named Kevin Wren. This turned out to be a mistake for poor Lieutenant Gorell.
4: I'm just ready to go home. Been on the water too long.
5: How come you chose the service?
4: Court order.
5: Really? Court order?
4: Yeah, so that's how they do it in Texas. Instead of you going to jail, they send you to the armed service. So
5: they give you a choice of jail or the Navy?
4: Yeah, or the armed service, any armed service.
5: You don't have to tell me the answer to this. What kind of trouble were you in?
4: Oh, drugs. Really? Yeah. So
5: how much jail would you have had to done?
4: 7 years.
5: So how do you like it?
4: It sucks. It's like a prison on water. That's what it is. I don't really like it.
0: This was not, of course, what Lieutenant Gorell was hoping for from young Kevin. I asked, hoping to turn things to a more positive area, if Kevin is changing. If people grow when the courts send them out here.
4: No, because people get flown off the ship, man, almost every month, you know what I'm saying, for doing drugs or all kind of stuff. So, it's whatever you got inside of you. That's what makes, you know what I'm saying, that's what's going to change you. You know what I'm saying? If you don't want to be changed, you ain't going to be changed. So
0: I can practically hear the acid eating away at Lieutenant Gorell's stomach at this answer. I rack my brain for the most completely neutral question I can ask.
5: So what do you do? So what, on your job, like what is there to do?
4: Well, you just walk around all day. For 8 hours, you walk around and check spaces.
5: And what are you looking for?
4: Just people having sex, fights, anybody drinking, doing stuff they ain't supposed to do on the boat. So hopefully we'll get to see, but I haven't seen anything yet, so.
5: You haven't seen anything yet?
4: No. I've been looking, though.
0: I glance over and catch the expression on the lieutenant's face.
5: But the fact is, like, people are pretty well behaved on this boat.
4: No, that's not true. That's not true. I don't know who told you that, but yeah, this boat is like a love boat right now.
6: All right, you're done. If anyone ever asks you to do an interview again, say no.
0: This is what Lieutenant Gorell has to deal with all day long in the service of his country. As for the love boat aspect of living on the Stennis, a number of men and women both pointed out, with the incredibly long work hours, who has the energy? By this point, perhaps you've noticed that everyone you've heard so far this hour sounds very, very young. One of the most amazing things about the Navy, and the military in general, is that it takes people who are so young and then gets them to operate something as huge and complicated as the Stennis. When I get a chance to visit the bridge and interview the captain of the Stennis, James McDonnell, he makes clear that he is intensely aware of the youth of his crew. When he walks through the decks, they tend to chat him up, but on a very narrow range of are-we-there-yet questions.
7: When are we going home? When is the end of cruise? What are we going to do after we get back from cruise?
8: How often are you asked this question?
7: Oh, several hundred times a day. So, literally, I mean, I walk around a ship and I see the sailors and I have to come up with a little shtick to make sure that I portray it correctly. It's not very satisfying to just say, we don't know, although that's the truth. We don't know.
0: Another thing Captain McDonnell is very aware of is the need to keep everybody in touch with how they are contributing to the overall war effort. Every single day he gets on the ship's PA system and reviews any international news which might have consequences for the Stennis.
7: Just to kind of keep the crew connected, I just like to make sure that they keep focused on why we're out here. It's very easy, as I'm sure you've probably seen, to start letting your mind drift about other things other than the task at hand. When I have the young folks up here, I have the sailors of the day up here every day, one from the air wing and one from the ship. The interesting thing is that I will ask them just kind of, hey, do you know who the Secretary of State is? And that's about a 1 in 3 get it right. Do you know who the Secretary of Defense is? And maybe a little higher percentage, but not much more. Because they're so focused on their world that it really kind of is our job to help them break out of that a little bit and put their very hard work in the context of the big mosaic that's going on.
0: A few hours later, we stood in a passageway and listened to the captain's daily message.
9: Aboard USS John C. Stennis. Good day, this is the captain. Day 35 of combat operations over Afghanistan. This is an incredibly uncertain time for all of us aboard. The war on global terrorism, tensions between India and Pakistan, separate warnings from the President of the United States to Iran and Iraq.
0: But the PA announcements, which give you an even deeper sense of who the crew is and what it means to supervise a shipload of young people, are announcements like this one from the ship's executive officer, Jeff Miller.
10: The real topic I need to talk about right now is fresh water. For some reasons we're not completely sure of, we've gotten ourselves in a little bit of a bind with the amount of fresh water we have on board.
0: He's upbeat. He thanks them for the hard work on the problem. He urges them on to more. The tone is like a great high school football coach.
10: So here's what I need you to do. And I need all 5,000 of us to work on this one today. We need to make sure that we're taking short Navy showers. That's a little redundant. Every Navy shower is supposed to be short. We expect the water to run for no more than 2 minutes. So the trick is turn the water on, get wet, turn the water off, soap up, turn the water on, rinse off, turn the water back off again. If you're taking a Hollywood shower right now, you're going to hurt the ship. Right now, for the next 10 to 12 hours, if we can turn this around and start to build up our water reserves, we can avoid blowing the water out.
0: Coming up, what it's like to drop a bomb on Afghanistan. In a minute, from Chicago Public Radio, when our program continues.
11: America's wild horses are symbols of freedom and the American spirit. 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
12: On the next Animal Concerns of Texas, we'll be talking with Patricia Miller, Executive Director of the American Wild Horse Conservation, about how we can help conserve them on our public lands. I'm Tom Linney.
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13: The Trump administration continues to push its tariff agenda as some U.S. businesses get refunds from tariffs struck down by the Supreme Court earlier this year. But will any of that money make its way back to shoppers?
14: It's like the retailer stirred the tax into the batter. So once it's cooked into the cake, you can't just back it out.
13: Monday on Morning Edition from NPR News.
0: This American Life from Ira Glass. With the USS Lincoln finally heading home, after making the news because of the toll that its long deployment took on its crew, we are rerunning an episode of our show that first aired in early 2002, not long after 9/11, at the beginning of the war in Afghanistan, when This American Life producers Alex Blumberg, Wendy Doerr, and I visited the USS John C. Stennis, an aircraft carrier that at the time was cruising somewhere in the Arabian Sea, flying bombing missions over Afghanistan, and monitoring the region for al-Qaeda nautical traffic. We visited the briefing room of one of the air squadrons on the Stennis, a squadron that calls itself the world-famous Screwbirds. On a desk, there's a big jar of red licorice and some homemade blondies that someone's girlfriend sent everybody. On the wall, there's this underground newspaper the aviators print, which is in the style of The Onion. The stories and the headlines up all consist of these inside jokes like, new billet added to Air Wing Watch, which we don't understand at all, but everybody else seems to find hilarious.
15: On the backs of the leather chairs the pilots sit on are their call signs, the official nicknames they use over the radio on their missions. There's Frenchie, Tink, Chewy, Fish, Rain Man, Mr. Burns. That last one for a pilot who supposedly looks like the character on The Simpsons.
16: This is Pom Pom.
17: Oh, yeah?
16: Pom Pom.
18: Interesting.
17: Yeah, fascinating.
16: Well, yeah, there's a story behind it, though. I think I know it. What was it? Oh, one of us sitting here, call sign Pom Pom, was a cheerleader in college.
17: Good friends. We're very close here.
15: One of them shows us the official drawing of the squadron mascot and quietly points out that it's a bird whose wing has a middle feather extended, like a middle finger.
0: At 4 a.m., nine of these guys sit down in their flight suits to watch an intelligence briefing that comes in over closed-circuit TV. Then a young guy named Steve Koffler stands up in front.
19: All right, good morning. Briefing here for our XAR mission. 702, 705, and we've got Gonzo in 706. I'd like you to act as a fill.
0: Watching him, it occurs to me how rare it is as an adult to hear somebody speak in your own language for 10 minutes and not understand a word he's saying.
19: Divert field, we're working blue water ops. If we need to divert and we're feet dry, you know where we're going. And if we're feet wet, we'll go to Masira there.
0: Then they suit up. It's a crazy amount of survival gear, 20 to 25 pounds worth, including a parachute, survival knife, radios, flares, and something called a blood chit. Screwbird's commanding officer, Ross Myers, a trim man with the call sign Monkey Butt, stitched onto his Navy coveralls in neat black letters, pulls one out to show us. It's a piece of paper with an American flag and a serial number with the same message in several languages.
20: Arabic, English, Dari, Pashto, Uzbek, which would have to be for Uzbekistan, Persian, Farsi.
21: And then in English, it gives a translation. It says,
20: I'm an American and do not speak your language. I will not harm you. I bear no malice towards your people. My friend, please provide me food, water, shelter, and necessary medical attention. Also, please provide safe passage to the nearest friendly forces of any country supporting the Americans and their allies. You will be rewarded for assisting me when you present this number to American authorities.
0: The Screwbirds head out to their planes. An aircraft carrier's main mission is to fly planes, but when you see what it takes to launch or land a jet on a boat, what you realize is that human beings should not be doing this at all.
22: The runway is just too short. For the planes to get enough lift under the wings, the crew actually has to drive the boat at top speed into the wind. Then, the front wheel of the plane is attached to machinery under the deck, the catapult, which literally flings it off the edge of the deck like a pebble from a slingshot.
15: Landing the plane on the deck is much harder than taking off, and it's very, very dangerous. The head of the Screwbirds, Ross Myers, a.k.a. Monkey Butt, says that in his 16 years of service, he's personally seen six of his friends crash into the back of the boat while trying to land. None of them survived.
0: Basically, what you're trying to do is latch a hook that hangs from the back of your plane onto one of four cables that are stretched across the deck. An airman named Dave Cruz explains how it works. The pilot looks at something called the ball, which indicates if he's coming in on target, and talks to guys called LSOs, their fellow pilots, actually, who stand right on deck.
23: And it's up to the LSOs to guide them in.
21: They're talking to them over the radio?
23: Right now, they're talking to that next door coming in, which is a Tomcat, which is 3/4 of a mile. He's calling the ball and stating his fuel state.
24: 115, on course, on glide path, 3/4 mile, call the ball.
25: 115, Tomcat ball, 8.0.
26: Roger, ball, 28 knots, down the angle.
23: Right now it's about 1/4 mile. Right now I should tell him you're on ball, and it should be good to go.
21: It's right over the edge of the deck?
23: Yeah. That is short. 92 short, which is the one wire. 92 short.
22: The one wire is the wire closest to the rear of the boat, and if you catch it, that means that you are dangerously close to going too low and slamming into the back of the carrier. Sometimes, a pilot can't straighten out his approach enough, and the LSOs have to wave him off. It can get a little tense.
21: Here comes another one. Just describe how he's doing.
23: All right, he's turning into the 3/4 mile now.
26: Roger, ball 28 knots down the angle.
23: And right now he's a little too low. Right now the pilot should be telling him to give a little throttle.
26: Don't settle. Power. Power. Wave off, wave off.
22: One deck below, in the Blue Diamond Squadron briefing room, I talked to a pilot named Jeremy Markin about what it's like when things don't go well during a landing.
1: Who knows what happens? Maybe you lose an important instrument inside, and it's nighttime, and maybe there's weather, and so you're in the goo, we call it, inside in the clouds. It's dark, so you tell yourself you got to fly the best pass ever, and you come down, and just one thing leads to another, and next thing you know, you're looking at the back of the boat, and you're close to it, and you got guys screaming at you, and you put in the afterburners, and you hook touches down a couple feet past the back of the boat, and you go taxi into the one wire there at high speeds, and realize they caught you, and your legs are shaking, you're still in blow, your lights are still on, and the air boss says, "We got you. You can relax now," and it's kind of hard to relax right away. You kind of got to unwind for a little bit. So
2: you said the hook misses the back of the boat by a couple inches.
1: Well,
2: what does that mean?
1: If the hook hit the back of the boat, that means your plane hit the back of the boat. It wouldn't be good.
15: Both Alex and I hung out with the Blue Diamonds for about an hour. I interviewed Dave Balsitas on one side of the room, while Alex interviewed another pilot, Jeremy Markin, on the other side. And what struck us when we got home is how closely they agree on some things and how far apart they are on others.
2: How long does it take to get to Afghanistan?
1: Anywhere from an hour and a half to 2 hours, depends on where you're going.
2: And what's it like over Afghanistan? What does it look like?
1: It's it looks pretty in the mountainous areas. Snow in the mountains, looks like real nice mountain peaks.
15: What does it look like when you fly over Afghanistan and you fly over these targets?
3: I can't cuss, can I?
15: You can, but we'll have to beep it out.
3: Okay, it's a shithole. It really is. There is absolutely nothing down there. I don't see anything worth fighting for down there. It's all sand, rocks. I don't know how they live down there.
1: Yeah, it's probably not much different from, out near, like Glamis or Southern California or something. I mean, there's dunes and mountains, so it looks like a beautiful country. So
3: there's no color, there's no irrigation, no lakes, no streams, no farms, just brown and some snow. So it's pretty ugly.
1: When you're actually doing what you're doing, you're kind of so busy that you don't really have a lot of time to sit back and go, hey, kind of look at the scenery. But those moments of those pauses, those moments you have, and you look around, it's the world's a beautiful place, and it's kind of weird to imagine up that high, and you're looking down, and it looks so beautiful, and then you get snapped back into what's going on down there, and you got to refocus.
2: This might be a sort of a bonehead civilian question, but is it hard to drop a bomb?
1: Oh, yeah, like in almost a moral sense, or
4: emotional.
1: Oh, emotional. It's a double-edged emotion. It's what you train for your whole life. The fact you doing it correctly, and you drop your target, drop your bomb on the target. And that's an emotional feeling. Hey, I did my job, and just that I was trained and I did it well. While you're up there, I don't really think about the other side of the sword. It's my job to go up there and drop bombs, and so I do it.
3: I feel no remorse about dropping a bomb on them down below. It's not sadistic, it's just, I think it's the right thing. Someone came into our house and trampled on our land, and to go in their land and absolutely pulverize them makes me feel very warm inside. I think that's great. I'm just glad I can be part of the team that's out here doing it.

0: David have just finished their dinner and they're waiting for the 8 o'clock movie, Exit Wounds, to begin.
1: Every now and then we get to watch a chick movie.
2: So. Yeah, we got to watch Stepmom the other day.
1: Yeah,
2: yes.
1: Like Stepmom, Steel Magnolias. They haven't shown that one lately. They've got it on board.
0: Sitting there side by side in their matching navy blue jumpsuits, they look like they're best friends. If there was such a thing for a man and a woman to be on a Navy ship. They're both reading the Left Behind series. He's on book two, she's on book four. They love playing the game of life on Cynthia's PlayStation, and they both enjoy a good chick movie. David joined the Navy so he could get out of his small town in Iowa, and Cynthia joined so she could get her and her three kids off of welfare. And it worked. They're all doing great now, she says.
1: Yeah, I've said this before, people laugh at me, but when I come out to sea, it's like a break for me because, you know, at home, I got kids to take care of, house to take care of, and I get out here and all I got to do is take care of myself, go to work and go to sleep, kill time in between. So it's kind of a break being out here for me.
0: Even though she has 11 years of service and he has 13, both with decent rank, this is how they live. David sleeps in a room called a berthing with 196 other guys, and he's one of the oldest at 34. Each sailor gets a bunk bed with a locker underneath it, and their entire personal space is 6 feet long, 1.5 feet tall, and about 2 feet wide.
2: And it's set up in the berthing. It's set up kind of in eras, you know, and like you'll have this one little neighborhood that listens to this music. And, you know, I'm in over the old folks' place. Most of us listen to like country music or something slow. So,
1: see, I live in a 26-person berthing, so it's not quite as bad as 197. A lot of us have brought stuff to make it kind of homey. Mine's Tweety Bird. So I have a Tweety Bird comforter, Tweety Bird pillows, Tweety Bird wallpaper around my rack, so.
2: Yeah. You don't see that stuff down in the mail berthing at all.
3: It's now very late, meaning 9 in the morning, and Senior Chief Barbara Mendoza invites us to the Chief's Mess, the special dining room for the ship's chiefs.
0: There are maybe 30 tables with chairs stacked on top, and the floors are shiny and clean. The room is quiet, aside from the pleasant electric hum of refrigerators and drink machines, and the far-off purring of the ship's engines. In the center of the room, 5 middle-aged men are sitting around one of the tables. It's their nightly card game. They're playing hearts. And they're passing around a picture of someone jumping into the ocean during a recent break when they were allowed to swim.
4: This is a perfect shot. You have Randy there jumping off the elevator, and they have a picture of a shark kind of like trying to swallow him up.
5: Nobody can decide, though, whether he's going in or being spit back out. It's up to your interpretation.
0: The person who made this picture, this fake picture on the computer, is the person you just heard, Bobby. Bobby Boucher, which is not his real name. Joel, which is not his real name, explains.
4: Well, his real name's Mike. We call him Bobby. You want to know why?
6: Yeah, you know, tell the story of Bobby Boucher.
4: Bobby goes over here to a bar with one of our other friends, Brent. They go out and Brent offers to buy him something. Well,
6: No, you're all wrong.
4: Okay.
6: We went to the...
0: They do this over and over. Tell a tip story. Tell them about the girl in Singapore. And then they all start laughing. And then they finally tell the stories, barely getting through them because someone is always interrupting to say they're not telling the story right.
7: Tell him about the tip.
8: No.
7: Tell him the tip. You got to.
4: You got to tell him the tip, Bobby.
8: Yeah.
0: If you picture how the Navy works, there are the enlisted men, and then there are the officers. The enlisted, and you've met lots of them on today's show, usually come into the Navy at 18 or 19 years old, straight out of high school. Officers come into the Navy as officers, with higher rank and privileges. The chiefs are the highest-ranking enlisted people. And anyone in the Navy will tell you, they run the Navy. They're the buffer between the bosses and the people who actually do the work.
6: We have to keep the high echelon people from bothering these guys. Let them do their job, you know. At the same time, getting the job done so that these guys up here are happy.
9: It become like everybody's, your whole division's father and mother all rolled into one. They need to cry on your shoulder. You let them cry on your shoulder. You need to kick them in the butt. You kick them in the butt. I mean, you listen.

0: into their problems, you talk to them, you try to help them. And that's probably what most of us spend most of our time doing.
1: Every day, the Don says, somebody comes to him with a problem back home they need to solve. And the Don, whose real name is Brent, helps them out. Often this means getting on the phone and contacting another chief out there somewhere. There's a whole chief-to-chief network.
0: You know, the chief that I need to talk to knows somebody at the command, and they can talk to that chief, you know, we can get this whole thing going.
2: It's a fraternity. We work together, and that's one of the biggest things about being a chief. We are one. I mean, the goal, once you start out in the Navy, if you have a good chief from the beginning, your goal is to be a chief. I mean, your goal is to be that chief. And for me, that was the goal.
3: Who was your chief?
2: It was a guy named Chief Womack. He was my first chief in the Navy, and he was there. Anytime I needed anything, he was always there.

0: Late one night, Lieutenant Garrell and a TV crew from San Diego and I are on our way back to the staterooms when Garrell invites us into the officers' mess for a bowl of cereal before bed. Inside, there's a group of officers talking at another table and one enlisted man breaking down the serving line. It's late and most of the people in the ship are in bed. So we're eating cereal and talking when the enlisted man appears with a huge tray of food. We all look at each other. No one asked him to fix us anything. "Just thought you all might like a snack, sir," the enlisted man says to Garrell, and puts the tray on our table. The tray contains 12 chicken breast sandwiches, each with lettuce and a slice of American cheese on hamburger buns. There are four of us, and we already have our cereal. Apparently the Powell Doctrine of Overwhelming Force applies to food service as well. Later in our cabin, Wendy, Ira, and I talk it over. Being on an aircraft carrier, we're surrounded on all sides by the lopsidedness of American military superiority. Just the very fact of the carrier itself. No other country even has one like the Stennis. The U.S. has 12. But it's the chicken sandwiches which somehow make that fact real. It's not just the size and strength, but the attention to detail which fully conveys the sheer uncontested might of the American military. Not only does the Navy give each pilot one of the fastest and most expensive fighter planes in the world to fly, not only does it provide him with the most accurate bombs in the history of warfare to drop, it also feeds him at any hour of the day more chicken sandwiches than he can possibly eat. It gives him a room to hang out in with his own official nickname on the chair and a practice space for his band. Someone, somewhere, stitches monkey butt into his flight suit. The other countries don't have a chance. You've never slept in bunk beds with your boss until you slept in bunk beds with your boss on an aircraft carrier. By Navy standards, the room Ira and I shared was luxurious. Only two of us, not 200 or 600. But the problem with the room, everybody warned us, was that it was right below the flight deck, and it could get kind of loud. And sure enough, we were woken up several times that first night by the thumps and the clanks of the planes landing and taking off. Still, we figured, we could manage. Then the second night, a bus ran full speed into the wall by my head. That's what it sounded like the steel wall 6 inches from the top of my head had just suffered a collision with a very fast-moving bus. It was the loudest sound I'd ever heard. And here's what it's like to be in a bunk bed with your boss on an aircraft carrier when you've just heard the loudest sound you've ever heard, if your boss is my boss. What happened next was this. The loudest sound I'd ever heard happened again. And I have to stress, this is not a normal loud sound, like a rock band, or a car horn, or even a stick of dynamite exploding. This is a sound that's only made when things that shouldn't happen happen. It's the sound of disaster, of destruction. It is the sound of catastrophe. I lay there stunned for a second, and then I heard Ira jerk into action, saw his feet swing down from the top bunk. I actually said the words, "You're right, man," as I threw off my blanket and started to run. And then I looked behind me, and I saw Ira digging through his equipment, and I realized I was running for the door, and Ira was running for his tape recorder.
1: 1, 2, 3, 4, 5, 6, 7, 8, 9. Alex?
0: While we waited for the loud sound to happen again, Ira and I handed the microphone back and forth between our bunks and recorded our conversation.
2: If it was a problem, though, there'd be alarms going off and stuff, right? I mean, it just wouldn't just be like a horrible accident that, and then nothing, like, you know, and then no sound, right? They'd be saying, like, all hands to your stations, that sort of thing, right?
1: I'm sure if it really gets bad around here, there's bells of some sort.
0: The loud sound never happened again, and eventually we fell asleep, though Ira left the tape recorder running just in case. We were out for maybe half an hour when we were woken up again.
3: This is the engineering officer of the watch at Central Control. Loss of feed at number 2, reactor plant. Reactor mechanical casualty systems team, lane at number 2, reactor room.
0: Loss of feed in number 2 reactor plant. Reactor mechanical and casualty assistance teams report to number 2 reactor room. Casualty assistance teams? That can't be good, right? After half an hour, in which I tried to convince myself that my stomach ache was not radiation sickness, and Ira tried to figure out how he could get down to the ship's nuclear reactors to report on the accident, another PA announcement came on, just like the first, but with one additional sentence.
3: Reactor mechanical casualty assistance team, lane number 2. Reactor room. This is a drill.
0: At breakfast, we learned what had happened. The loud sound, That was a routine test for one of the catapults, and the PA announcement had been a routine drill. The two things were totally unrelated. Both things, they said, happened almost every day.
4: Thank you very much, Alex, for that report. There's one more thing that happened on this, Dennis, that I keep thinking about in the weeks since we returned. It was at the end of our very last day there, which meant 10:40 in the morning, and Barbara Mendoza, the chief who had been kind enough to invite us to the chief's mess, took Alex and Wendy and I outside to the very back of the ship, the fantail, looking at the water and the sky. It's one of her favorite places on the Stennis.
5: I come out here every day before I go to bed. Very peaceful. I do a lot of thinking out here. I relax lots, and I really like it. I mean, look at it. It's beautiful. There's no other place to be.
4: We look out at the North Arabian Sea, the waters the military vessels have sailed for thousands of years. Persians were here 500 years before the birth of Christ. Alexander the Great sent ships here. The Ottomans, the Chinese, the Romans, the Portuguese, all of them great naval powers in their day.
6: Hey, Chief. Do you ever think about the fact that, you know, you're serving over here in this particular ocean, this particular body of water, how long people have been traveling by sea across this?
5: You know, I always wonder, when I look at big bodies of water like this, I always wonder how many ships are on the bottom of this floor. So that's one of the things that I like to think about when I'm out here. I wonder how many ships are out here on the bottom that never made it home. Hundreds? Over hundreds of them? You know, from all the wars that we've been through.
6: Here you are working for the mightiest navy in the history of the world.
5: Isn't that cool? How cool is that?
4: Off to the starboard side of the ship, we can see the USS Port Royal protecting our back. We Americans are here for now. Well, at last. Special thanks today to Vice Admiral James Zortman, who at the time that we recorded the show in 2002 ran Carrier Group 7 for the Navy, and to the Public Affairs Office and Navy journalists who showed us around the Stennis, Barbara Mendoza, Jeff Gorell, Cheeto Peplar, and David Michael Ross. 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Thanks as always to our program's co-founder, Mr. Tori Malatia, who describes his personal life these days this way.
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8: On the next Fresh Air, Lisa Kudrow. She's up for two Emmys for the final season of The Comeback, playing Valerie Cherish, an actress who will endure almost anything to keep working. We'll talk about saying goodbye to a character she's played over the span of 21 years and why she recently binged the series Friends for the first time. Join us. It's like you're always stuck in second gear
9: when it hasn't been your day, week. Across the country, millions of children take on the job of primary caregiver to ailing family members.
10: The AARP and the National Alliance for Caregiving estimates there's about 4 million kids doing this type of work. And it's really an underestimate.
9: The problem hidden in plain sight and the organizations trying to help. That's next time on Think.
11: Making a hit song is hard. First the gatekeepers, the lawyers, the agents, the producers, all up in the way before you can even try to get your shot. And lots of people are scrambling to get their shot. Very few succeed. But what if you've got a secret? You've cracked the code.
12: because you've got a ringer. Your new best friend is one of the most celebrated musicians of all time. Bigger than whoever you just thought of. Find out who, because today, on Snap Judgment, we proudly present Feelabilia. Snap Judgment, right after this short break. Snappers.